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2: Hey, what's going on, man? It's Saturday night is about to be popping up in here. You tuned in to the DJ Robbo Show. You know how it goes when I get on the set. A lot of music, a lot of everything. We got a lot of stuff to go over tonight, man. Yo, whoo, last week you guys just hit me up. Actually, I'm kind of upset because y'all didn't hit me up during the show. Y'all hit me up later. And I'm like, nah, just call me during the show. It's all good. So I'm going to make sure you guys have the number to hit me up directly. 201-618-6944. Hit me up. I'll get you right on the air. You want to text me? I could do the shout outs and whole nine. But don't hit me up on Monday for the show on Saturday night. What? Come on, guys.

might take you back a little bit, but it's still a good look. I ain't mad at it, you know what I mean? So we've got some records that we want to play. After that, we don't have a guest mix tonight, so I'm going to be riding the turntables for a minute. We don't have the guest dude coming through. I don't know what happened. He was supposed to send me a mix, and it didn't work out that way, so we're going to figure it out. Maybe he can get it to me while I'm on air, because it's the 4th hour, so he got some time left. And if he can get it in, we're going to get it in, all right? You're tuning in to WACR 90.3 FM. The crew was out today for Juneteenth, celebrating. I haven't heard word from anyone yet. They haven't come into the studio to talk about how everything went. So I'm going to give them a call while I'm on the air, and maybe they can join me on the air and talk about what happened while they were out and about. The sister station was up as well, so we got to see what's going on with them and see if we can get a word and see how the Saturday went, all right? But right now, we're going to get some music popping. You know how we do. Lots of music and music and music. So, yeah, let's make sure we get it popping, all right?

goes down, we play some joints that, hey, yo, what is that? Yeah, that's you know, it's a funky joint, right? I know y'all feeling it, right? For Kayla, the artist is named Beta Host. For Kayla is the name of the song. And, yo, I thought it was, you know, a funky little, you know, joint where, hey, yo, it's not what the average or the norm or whatever. But, you know, in the first hour, we always go a little deeper than just playing regular R&B joints or whatever. So it's a good look, you know. So make sure you follow her or him. It's at Beta Host on IG. So I can only imagine that all the social media handles is the same as well. Beta Host at BETAHOST. All right. So, yo, let's play some more music. It's your man Robbo. It's the DJ Robbo Show. Marsha Ambrosia with Eric Robinson. Until

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You're rocking with your man DJ Robbo. Woo! I-69, Roman Gianarthur. That's how you pronounce his last name. Roman Gianarthur. I'm pretty sure I'm saying that right. But I-69, funky little joint. Before that, Bernholt featuring Jill Scott. The album is called Islander. The name of the song is Know Us, Know Them. Funky joint as well. I wasn't mad at it. And before that, Eric Robinson, Marsha Ambrosia. You never go wrong with that pair. They both can blow. It's a good look. And to you, you tuned in to the DJ Robbo show. You know how it goes down. We play nothing but good music. So, yo, it is what it is. Underneath us right now, get ready to start off the next set. My Forever Home, Mr. and Mrs. Skibidi. I think that's how it's pronounced. We can roll with it. Let's do it.

0: to the DJ Robbo Show. Never change. Chocolate. Like the restaurant in Harlem. I always eat at that restaurant. Chocolate. I think there's another name that goes with it. But yeah, that's one of the places that I like to go eat. Never change. That's a banger right there. Come on, how could you be mad at that record? Not a bad thing about it. Yo, I want to get this Cloud 9 by Donnie in the color section. That's an old record from the 90s, but it is a banger. And I remember seeing him a few times on stage performing, and he's dope. So, you know, we got to always, you know, support good music and the whole nine. Sister Stations out in Minnesota. I'm looking forward to rocking with them. Looking forward to had a great conversation earlier today. So that's a good look. The simulcast right now is with Robbo Radio. So for some reason, if you're not catching on and you got to run away from FM, you can go to RobboRadio.com and link up with me there. Hit me up on the text 201-618-6944. I haven't heard from anybody yet, but I know it's a little crazy out in these streets right now. I want to hear what's going on tonight, especially in Harlem, because I know Juneteenth had everybody buzzing, you know what I mean? So I'm waiting for the calls to come in, the texts to come in, so we can do something. We're going to take a station break because we got to let you know, people know who's broadcasting what and the whole nine. So we're going to play one more record, and then the station is going to do some things, and then we are going to get back to the music, all right? So keep it locked right here. It's the DJ Robbo Show. Let's roll.
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1: 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This is Stu Reed from WEBT Reports with an important announcement about a series of upcoming workshops on AI that will be held here at WHCR Radio. The City of New York is funding a free hands-on AI workshop series for nonprofit staff and leaders, and we'd like your team to join us. 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Free Omni cards and refreshments will be provided. The workshops will be held on Tuesday, June 23rd and Thursday, June 25th. And you can come to either the afternoon session from 1 to 3 or the evening session from 4 to 6. 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This workshop series is being presented by the Smart Community Initiative with WHCR Radio and the Internet Society New York Chapter. Don't miss out. This is Stu Reed from WEBT Reports.

You know, we don't play the other game. That other game is for chumps. We play it like it's supposed to be. Like they say, where I come from, supposed to be.

Yeah, man. Make sure you hit me up, DJ Robbo Show or Gmail. Talk to me, rap to me. Yeah, I see you on the text as well. It's all good. Like I said, Jaleesa, she showed mad love. We are going into the bottom of the hour. We still got like another hour to go of this set. Some soulful house, some gospel house, the whole nine. Uplifting vocals and the whole nine. So make sure you keep it locked right here. It's your man, Robbo, and this is the DJ Robbo Show, my man.

your breasts to deep. Take off your clothes to do your birthday suit. Feeling yourself and knowing what to do. Look at yourself, because I'm feeling you. You wanna stay in, but you deserve to be out.

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1: 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This is Stu Reed from WEBT Reports with an important announcement about a series of upcoming workshops on AI that will be held here at WHCR Radio. The City of New York is funding a free hands-on AI workshop series for nonprofit staff and leaders, and we'd like your team to join us. 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This is Stu Reed from WEBT Reports.
2: Yo, we back. That's what it is. It's your man Fitzgibbons on the two turntables. You know how I go down when I get up here and try to rock out for y'all. Last week, Deep House with the Kiss of Soul was in place of the Dance Party Mix Show, because we're doing a promotional mix to promote Deep House with the Kiss of Soul. So, yo, this is the second half of that promotional mix. And, yo, it's going to be way less talking than I did last week, because we're just going to hit the decks really hard. And we're going to lift up the BPMs a little bit so that, you know, y'all can dance a little bit. You know what I mean? So keep it locked right here. We got some tunes to hit you in the head with. Let's roll.

0: Listening to Deep House with a Kiss of Soul. You know what it is. Your man Fitzgibbons on the set. Ooh, Phantom Melodies, Chaos in the CBD. That's a banger. Ooh, they got like 10,000 streams on Spotify. So don't think it's like underground. Nobody don't know about them. But yeah, Chaos in the CBD, Phantom Melodies. It's supposed to be at Union Park. I'm trying to figure out what Union Park is at. Like that New York? I don't know. But in September, they're supposed to be out in Union Park. I got to look that up some more to see what's going on. Underneath us right now, getting ready to get into the At Jazz mix of Found My Light. Imani on the vocals, Found My Light. That's a banger. At Jazz normally has dope remixes and dope productions, so you can't go wrong by playing an At Jazz record. So let's get back to the beats. Let's roll.
1: This ain't background music. This is Movement.

Yeah, so thank you for rocking with me at Deep House with the Kiss of Soul. The promotional mix went really well last week. A lot of people hit me up and was like, yo, that's a banger. So I think they liked it. I think they're going to be continuing to rock out with me on that. So that's a good look. Next week, we'll be back to the tech house and the Numathon and all that stuff. So, you know, let's do what we got to do.

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1: 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This is Stu Reed from WEBT Reports with an important announcement about a series of upcoming workshops on AI that will be held here at WHCR Radio. The City of New York is funding a free hands-on AI workshop series for nonprofit staff and leaders, and we'd like your team to join us. 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Free Omnicards and refreshments will be provided. The workshops will be held on Tuesday, June 23rd and Thursday, June 25th. And you can come to either the afternoon session from 1 to 3 or the evening session from 4 to 6. Both sessions will be held at WHCR Radio at their event space at 160 Convent Avenue, room 1513. 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Don't miss out. This is Stu Reed from WEBT Reports.

House with a Kiss of Soul, and this is episode 333. We got that calculated correctly. 333, that's a lot of music, a lot of mixing, and it's all for you. I'm enjoying every minute of it, making sure that you're getting the best. Deep House with a Kiss of Soul, that's right, for real. This is a special edition this week. We're going to be playing some breakbeat, some jazz, some obscure cuts, some soul, some funk jazz, stuff like that. That's what we're going to do this week. So this hour is going to be special. It's a special edition of Deep House with a Kiss of Soul. Keep it locked right here.

Yeah, that's right. Deep House Kiss and Soul episode 333. You're rocking with your man Rob Fitzgibbons. You know what it is. Music, music, and more music. I'm never, ever going to stop saying that. We started out this entire hour with a track called Zebra, Z-B-R-A, by Nikish and Kuna Maze. It's a funky little beat. You know, I threw it in there, make sure it was funky and, you know, had some flavor. So, you know, it was a good look. Dub Disco was in the mix with More and More. Flavio's Glass of Scotch. That is my drink, so I kind of just gravitated towards that title. Zito Mawa and OK God was the artist on that track. Underneath us right now was an At Jazz Love Soul remix of Twilight, Real People. And that is a good look as well. We're going to get into a funky disco cut right after this, which will be the last record of this set. Party Down, Velvet Hammer, Joey Negro edit. Yeah, I call it funky disco. So that's how it's going down right here on Deep House with a Kiss of Soul. See you next week.

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7: 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This is Stu Reed from WEBT Reports with an important announcement about a series of upcoming workshops on AI that will be held here at WHCR Radio. The City of New York is funding a free hands-on AI workshop series for nonprofit staff and leaders, and we'd like your team to join us. 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This is Stu Reed from WEBT Reports.

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2: 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This is Stu Reed from WEBT Reports with an important announcement about a series of upcoming workshops on AI that will be held here at WHCR Radio. The City of New York is funding a free hands-on AI workshop series for nonprofit staff and leaders, and we'd like your team to join us. 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Free Omnicards and refreshments will be provided. The workshops will be held on Tuesday, June 23rd and Thursday, June 25th. And you can come to either the afternoon session from 1 to 3 or the evening session from 4 to 6. Both sessions will be held at WHCR Radio at their event space at 160 Convent Avenue, room 1513. 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Don't miss out. 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
7: 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This is Stu Reed from WEBT Reports with an important announcement about a series of upcoming workshops on AI that will be held here at WHCR Radio. The City of New York is funding a free hands-on AI workshop series for nonprofit staff and leaders, and we'd like your team to join us. 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
1: 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This is Stu Reed from WEBT Reports with an important announcement about a series of upcoming workshops on AI that will be held here at WHCR Radio. The City of New York is funding a free hands-on AI workshop series for nonprofit staff and leaders, and we'd like your team to join us. 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Free Omni cards and refreshments will be provided. The workshops will be held on Tuesday, June 23rd and Thursday, June 25th. And you can come to either the afternoon session from 1 to 3 or the evening session from 4 to 6. Both sessions will be held at WHCR Radio at their event space at 160 Convent Avenue, room 1513. 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Don't miss out. 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

I've heard people say that too much of anything is no good for you, baby.

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1: 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This is Stu Reed from WEBT Reports with an important announcement about a series of upcoming workshops on AI that will be held here at WHCR Radio. The City of New York is funding a free hands-on AI workshop series for nonprofit staff and leaders, and we'd like your team to join us. 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Both sessions will be held at WHCR Radio at their event space at 160 Convent Avenue, room 1513. 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
1: Attention, WHCR family. This is Stu Reed from WEBT Reports with an important announcement about a series of upcoming workshops on AI that will be held here at WHCR Radio. The City of New York is funding a free hands-on AI workshop series for nonprofit staff and leaders, and we'd like your team to join us. 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Both sessions will be held at WHCR Radio at their event space at 160 Convent Avenue, room 1513. 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Don't miss out. This is Stu Reed from WEBT Reports.

flies when you're having fun. I hope you enjoyed listening as much as I enjoyed bringing you these phenomenal DJs. Make sure you tune in every Sunday, 3 a.m. to 5 a.m. for the Alliance Groove. I'm your host, Lady Solera, and I look forward to seeing you here next week. Up next is Ivana Stepanovic with her classic house grooves and good vibes mix. She says she's the new kid on the block. I say you can hang with us anytime. This is the Lady DJ Alliance Takeover on WHCR 90.3 FM New York.

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6: 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This is Stu Reed from WEBT Reports with an important announcement about a series of upcoming workshops on AI that will be held here at WHCR Radio. The City of New York is funding a free hands-on AI workshop series for nonprofit staff and leaders, and we'd like your team to join us. 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Both sessions will be held at WHCR Radio at their event space at 160 Convent Avenue, room 1513. 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Don't miss out. This is Stu Reed from WEBT Reports.

Welcome, love. How are you today? It's time for you to find some peace and joy and happiness. It's all a choice, and I want you to choose it. So please,

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It belongs to you. It's all yours. So relax your mind, because everything is already here.

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satisfaction or relief? Would you feel secure, whole, or connected? Would you feel proud or safe? Would you feel love?

The reason we wish for these things is because of the feelings we believe we will receive in having it. So imagine now in your heart space what it feels like to already have it.

wonderful feelings of what it would be like if it was already a part of your experience.

rocks, as tall as a person. It opens out to you. The box has special receivers in it, unique antennas that can replicate all the information you are emitting. It has mirrors inside, which can copy the images you are seeing in your mind. The smiling faces, the pictures of things or places or people, the images. It has electromagnetic energy receivers, like tuning forks with computer storage, which can receive the feelings you are radiating. When you describe how it feels to experience life as this or with that which you desire, hold your desired image strong and allow yourself to let those feelings out of your heart of how great it feels.

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Now the box shrinks into a manageable size so that you are able to pick it up and hold it in your hands.

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Releasing, letting go of your dreams as you trust and allow the universe to work it out for you. 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You see light and color shooting out of the box and affecting the space around you, like ripples in a pond. 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

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Good things are coming. Life is happening for you. This is Jess Shepherd from Rising Higher Meditation. Thank you for sharing these moments with me.

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2: 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This is Stu Reed from WEBT Reports with an important announcement about a series of upcoming workshops on AI that will be held here at WHCR Radio. 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
1: Come and let's go back on a journey. The year was 1963. The place was Nutley, New Jersey, in the First Baptist Church where I pastored. And gathered there that evening was James Cleveland, the angelic choir. And I recall going to my pulpit and giving the folks a little spiritual advice before we sang. I said, when you get home, get your Bible. Read Mark, the 4th chapter, starting at the 37th verse, going down to the 41st verse. And in the context of these verses, you will find a story of Jesus and his disciples as they commanded a boat and went out on the Sea of Galilee. Jesus got tired and went down in the hinder part of the ship and went to sleep. But while Jesus slept, the cosmic phenomenons of the world broke loose. The sky got as black as a thousand midnights down in a cypress swamp. The thunders rolled across the heavens. The lightning wrote her zigzag name on the bosom of the clouds. And the waters tossed and turned that little ship. And these men who thought they knew so much about the sea decided we better go get Jesus. And they went down and they shook Jesus. And Jesus got up, came up, stood on the ship, looked around, and chastised them first by saying, oh ye of little faith, what are you so...
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9: Turn it up.

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Anybody know that he'll be a friend? Song say, I know the Lord.

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It doesn't matter how long it takes. It doesn't matter how hard it feels. But Lord, if you say stay there,

0: That is coming through. That is coming through. If you know that it's coming through, just wave your hand with me just for one moment.
1: I wrote this song about 2 years ago in one of our Bible study classes. And the Lord just moves like that sometimes. He just breathes a song right in our midst. It's amazing to me that even today that we're recording this now, but just something God just spoke to us, just simple words. I hope it blesses you tonight.

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So I guess David was saying that our blessing in the good times and the bad times. It reminds me of a message I preached entitled, "There's Purpose in Your Pain." So you've got to learn to just praise God and bless Him in spite of what you're going through. So the next time, you know, when you get ready to go through, this is what

0: 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How many know that God is able to do exceedingly, abundantly above all you could ask or think, according to the power that worketh in us?
1: Hallelujah. How many believe it tonight?

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7: All right, everybody. Samori Benjamin back here with you on this Sunday. And a great time to talk sports. The New York Knicks, that's the biggest story. The first thing you have to mention, they are on their way. It definitely would appear to the Eastern Conference Finals. For the second year in a row, the Eastern Conference Finals, of course, is the Final Four of the NBA, the round before the NBA Finals, the NBA Championship round. The Knicks made it last year, and they made it for the first time in 25 years last year when they made it, and they were the favorites going into the series. They had what you call home court advantage the first two games in their building, and they lost the series. And this year, after not making it for 25 years and making it last year, the Knicks are close to being in the Eastern Conference Finals again, as they right now are in the semifinals round in the Eastern Conference, and they have won the first three games over Philadelphia, the city closest to New York City. I would say the closest team in proximity to the New York Knicks, but we know the Brooklyn Nets are here in the city, but they are a non-factor after blowing a chance a few years ago to win a championship, which I was happy about, but that's a whole other issue. The Knicks folks, the Philadelphia 76ers, they are a team who the Knicks, when they go to Philadelphia, they win every time, literally, it seems like, and definitely over the last 3 years or so, that has been the case. 2 or 3 years, the Knicks won in Philadelphia on Friday night after winning Game 1 and Game 2 at Madison Square Garden Monday and Wednesday night, and the Knicks have won their last seven games. The Knicks have won their last seven games that they played in Philadelphia. And I myself have been fortunate enough to be at 8 Knicks-Sixers games since January of 2024. All right, and the Knicks have won every time except once, and it is remarkable because the Sixers, we hear about how the Philadelphia fans are wild and crazy and all that, and the Knicks, yeah, every time they go in there, they dominate. And the interesting thing about it is the Philadelphia 76ers came into Madison Square Garden in a regular season. The first two times the Knicks and Sixers played this season, and the Sixers beat the Knicks at the Garden, where the Knicks have played very well this year. Knicks got off to a great start at home this year as well. And the first of these two games where the last game was played in like early January, and the Sixers won two at the Garden, but the Knicks, the last two games of the regular season, when they played Philly, it was in Philly, and now this game three that they just won on Friday night, Knicks won again, and they won decisively. And this time last week when I was on here, we were talking about how the Knicks had just got out of their first round series against Atlanta, and how they now were facing the Philadelphia 76ers after they beat the Boston Celtics in Game 7 of their first round series last Saturday night. That was a big thing. A lot of Knicks fans really going into Game 7 between Boston and Philadelphia last Saturday night, most Knicks fans wanted to face the Celtics rather than the Sixers. So a lot of Knicks people, Knicks fans, were rooting for the Boston Celtics to win Game 7 in Boston last Saturday night because the Sixers, a lot of folks felt, posed some problems for the Knicks. They have a big center in Joel Embiid, who won the NBA MVP 3 years ago. They have a guard in Tyrese Maxey, who the Knicks actually passed over in the NBA draft, but that's another story. A lot of teams pass on great players, I guess, because you never know. But Tyrese Maxey is an all-star guard in the NBA for the Sixers. And then they have Paul George, who is someone who, you know what? When you look at some of the people who have been put into the Hall of Fame lately, you could definitely see Paul George getting into the Hall of Fame when he retires. And he is somebody who has been a big clutch performer in the playoffs over the years. His nickname is Playoff P. Playoff P. And the Knicks have had battles against Paul George since Paul George was young in the league playing with the Indiana Pacers in the 2013 playoffs, the year where the Knicks made the playoffs. And they won a playoff series for the first time in 13 years that year. The Knicks face the Indiana Pacers in the second round, right? They won their first playoff series in 13 years in the first round against the Boston Celtics. They ended the Kevin Garnett, Ray Allen era. That was their last game in Boston. And the Knicks faced the Indiana Pacers in round two. And that season, of course, that was the time when LeBron James and Dwayne Wade were in together in Miami. A great team, and they were the standard. They had just won the NBA championship that previous season. And the Knicks in that regular season had beat LeBron in Miami 3 out of 4 games. So the Knicks had the second best record in the Eastern Conference that year as well. And folks thought the Knicks were going to get a chance to challenge LeBron in the Miami Heat in the Eastern Conference playoffs. And then in the second round, after the Knicks beat the Boston Celtics in round one, in the second round with home court advantage, the Knicks faced Paul George and the Indiana Pacers. And Paul George and the Indiana Pacers beat the Knicks, upset the Knicks in 6 games. So Paul George now, 13 years later, it's incredible that it's 13 years, but 13 years since that Paul George against the Knicks playoff series. But 13 years later, Paul George is now with the Philadelphia 76ers. He had 15 points in the first quarter on Friday night in Game 3. A big game for Philadelphia, as they did not want to fall down 3-0 because, folks, no team in NBA history has come back from down 3-0 to win a playoff series. No team. Only one team in the history of basketball and baseball, okay, in baseball, because it happened one time in baseball. I don't want to bring that up. I don't know why I did bring that up, because that was a ugly moment in New York City sports. Of course, the Yankees in 2004 in the American League Championship Series, one series away from the World Series, one more win away from the World Series. The Yankees blew a 3-0 lead to the Red Sox. The Red Sox stunned everybody, celebrated on their field. Then the Red Sox went to the World Series and ended a 86-year curse, 86-year championship drought, the Boston Red Sox did in 2004. But anyway, folks, so Paul George, Joel Embiid, Tyrese Maxey, and Philadelphia has a fourth really good player. His name is VJ Edgecombe. He's a rookie, very quick, very fast, a guard, dynamic. So a lot of folks would have rather played Boston coming into this series because the Celtics, their star player, they have two star players, one of them who most folks feel is the best player on the Celtics, Jason Tatum, he tore his Achilles at the last season in the playoffs against the Knicks, actually. So he was supposed to be out all year. He was out most of this season. The Celtics played well still without him, so he was able to come back, and the team was still in a championship contending situation. So he came back to the court about 10 months after his Achilles, but he was looking a little shaky. The Celtics were looking a little shaky. They blew a 3-1 lead to the Sixers in the last series. So going into Game 7, most folks felt like the Celtics would have been the easier matchup. And the Sixers, that did not happen. Knicks fans did not get their wish right there. They got the Sixers. And right now, after 3 games, folks, the Knicks are up 3-0 over the Philadelphia 76ers. So now the Knicks, they are playing Game 4 tonight on Mother's Day. Happy Mother's Day to all the mothers out there. I apologize for not mentioning this when I opened the show. So I apologize. Happy Mother's Day out there. All right, happy Mother's Day to my wonderful mother, June Benjamin. And today on Mother's Day, the Knicks will look to give all mothers a great Mother's Day gift, all right? Okay? How many mothers out there do I know who are Knicks fans, who are big Knicks fans? Many. So I know there are so many women out there, okay? So many great mothers who are listening to this, and you all are Knicks fans, and you all would love nothing more than for the Knicks to win. Like some of you all, the best Mother's Day gift would be for the Knicks to win today and to wrap up this series that they have going right now, okay? And the Knicks, like I said, folks, they've won the last 7 games in Philadelphia. Now, we know that the last professional men's team to win a championship here. All right, so look. The New York Liberty, they won the championship, the WNBA championship in 2024. So they are the last professional sports team to win a championship for New York City. It's been hard out here for New York sports, all right? The New York Liberty, they got it done in 2024. Their first ever championship ever, okay? And they were one of the inaugural franchises. Then the New York City Football Club, NYCFC, the soccer team that began playing in about 2015, I think, might have been their first season, 2014. I covered the inaugural season of the NYCFC, New York City Football Club, and they began playing at Yankee Stadium, and now they play at Yankee Stadium and at Citi Field where the Mets play, and they're having their own stadium built for them right now across the street from Citi Field, so that's going to be cool. But they won a championship in 2021, and those, the Liberty and the NYCFC, are the only two professional New York City sports franchises who has won a championship in a long time now. The Knicks, we know, have not won a championship since 1973, folks. 1973 was the last time the Knicks won a championship, 53 years. So right now, it's exciting times for New York City because this is something that a lot of folks have never seen, all right, at all. And the folks who have seen it, they remember how great it was, and they want to see it and experience that and feel that feeling again. Now, the last men's professional sports team besides the New York City Football Club to win a championship are the New York Giants. And I got the chance to interview one of their star players, the running back, one of their star running backs, Amar Bradshaw. He came up to Harlem last week, and I interviewed him actually on the campus of City College, all right? It's a beautiful campus, City College is a beautiful campus, all right? So I interviewed Amar Bradshaw out there on the lawn, right where City College has their graduation. Their graduation is coming up in a couple weeks, probably 2 or 3 weeks. And when they have graduation, they have it right where Amar Bradshaw and I had the event, had the conversation. So I'm going to play that for you. And then when we come back, I'm going to play for you an interview with a young, promising black pitcher. He's also Indian as well. He has a Indian mother, and so he has legacy from India. He's the first pitcher, hitter, what have you, of Indian descent in Major League Baseball. And his father is a Afro-American and a former NFL football player. I believe his father, I saw, is in the College Hall of Fame. I think he went to Auburn University. And his father, Tracy Rucker, played a few years in the NFL. And his father has been an NFL football coach, the football coach, and a coach in the NFL for very many years. And so I did an interview with him also. He's the young pitcher with the Texas Rangers, so I'm going to play that for you all as well. But first, folks, I want you all to listen to this interview I have with former New York Giant, but two-time champion, Super Bowl champion New York Giant, a man who played on the Giants' last two Super Bowl winning teams, all right? And then we'll be back for a quick chat after that, and then we're going to play you all the interview that I did with Kumar. But this right here is Ahmad. All right, folks, we're back. Yes, again, we are here with two-time New York Giants Super Bowl winning running back, Amar Bradshaw, and
4: Thank you. Nice to meet you all.
7: Yeah, folks, so the Giants have had 4 Super Bowl wins in their history. He was on the last two, 07 and 2011. So a running back, dynamic running back here, formed a super duo in the backfield with Brandon Jacobs. So, Amar, man, thanks for coming, and great to meet you, man.
4: Thanks for having me, man. Yeah, I love New York. Thank you, guys. Thanks for the fans. Thank you, guys, so much.
7: Yeah, that Super Bowl ring right there looks really nice, man.
4: You know, it feels nice. Thank you, man.
7: Now, you're from Virginia, right?
4: Yep. Yeah, so, I mean, how did you get into sports and football growing up in Virginia?
5: My dad put me into sports. He, you know, he instilled football into me. You know, I love basketball as well. And, you know, I played track. I ran track and, you know, I played all sports. So I just love sports in general. I'm from the country, so that's all it is to do in the country, in the mountains in Virginia.
4: Yeah, man, that's cool. I have some Virginia ties. I went to undergrad at Norfolk State University. Okay. So, yeah, man. And so you said that you played all the sports growing up.
5: Yep.
4: Now, when you were in Virginia, you said you were, you know, a fan of everything.
5: Yep.
4: Were you a fan of any of the teams growing up?
5: You know what? My dad served in Dallas, so I'm not going to say my favorite team, but he brought it back to Virginia. And, you know what? I was a big fan until I got drafted to the New York Giants.
4: Yeah, man, you know, as you know, I'm sure there's a lot of Cowboy fans in New York City. I don't know why, but
5: right.
4: Yeah. So now, you said you played basketball as well,
5: yep.
4: Right? So were you a fan of any of the basketball teams growing up?
5: The Bulls, of course, Michael Jordan. So,
4: that was a
5: huge inspiration for me.
4: No doubt about it. Yeah, Jordan definitely caused a lot of heartbreak for me and a lot of New Yorkers here. Yeah, man. Cool. So now, in high school in Virginia, what was the landscape like, the football landscape and competition like?
5: You know what? I excelled pretty well in Virginia, but we had just a lot of tradition there. I had a great coach. You know, all my cousins were before me, so I had to be like my cousins or better. So that's, you know, that was what I had to work with. So that's, you know, that was what I had to work with in that sense. You know, I

0: know, they, Bob Pruitt was like, you know, Randy Moss came here, the same situation. And, you know, I did the same thing. He took me in and I played my true freshman year. I backed up a senior and he left and I was ready to take over.
1: Yeah, okay, so then you go through your college years at Marshall, and then 2007, you get drafted by the Giants. Their general manager, Jerry Reese, that was his first year as Giants general manager, and he selected you. You were a six-round pick, right?
0: Seven-round pick.
1: Okay, seven-round pick. Right, you were actually the fifth pick from the last pick in the draft. Yeah, man. Yep. So at that time, how do you feel being selected in the seventh round, five picks? Because some people say when they're not selected in the draft, they can become a free agent and decide where they want to go.
0: Right.
1: So how do you feel when you were selected five pick from the last pick in the draft?
0: I mean, I was blessed just to get picked. But, you know, I had a chip on my shoulder when I came in. I knew I was a lot better than most of the running backs in my class. You know, Adrian Peterson, Marshawn Lynch were great. And I was, you know, I felt like I was right there with them at that point. And, you know, my career shows that part. But, you know, I came in with that type of chip on my shoulder that I was one of the best in my class.
1: No doubt. And for those who don't remember Amar Bradshaw, he said with a chip on his shoulder, he ran like that all the time, ferocious, with something extra every time he was out there. That was definitely noticeable. Now, your rookie year, the Giants, I know you didn't play a lot early in the season. Yep. Now, the team started off 0-2. You know, Coach Coughlin had been there. That was like his fourth season at the time as Giants head coach. Yep. You all lost to Dallas opening game. Then you lost to the Packers at home. Yep. And then the third game, you all played Washington. At Washington, you all got down. You were down by about two touchdowns at halftime. Then the second half, you all turned it around, ended up winning that game, had a goal line stand the defense had to win that game.
0: Yep.
1: And that kind of turned things around. You all went on a winning streak after that. But, you know, what do you remember about the start of that season and how you all kept it together and had that really good run after that?
0: Well, I mean, I originally made the team from being a kickoff return turner and special teams specialists. You know, my rookie year, and that's how you make the team as a rookie if you're not starting right off the bat. You know, and I mean, we were just knitting together at that point of the year. We were coming together, you know, and defense just started stepping up, and we realized how good we were on the defensive side. And, you know, our offense was, you know, it takes a little while, but we came together. We had a lot of great pieces and, you know, on the offense, and we knew how good we were.
1: Yeah, so that first season, like I said, you said you started on special teams, running back kicks, and I guess, you know, Brandon Jacobs was a starter.
0: Yep.
1: Tiki Barber had retired after the previous year, and Derek Ward was also ahead of you, and Ruben Drones.
0: Yep.
1: And then those guys got hurt. Derek Ward got hurt, I remember, and I remember you the first time, most Giant fans remember you, of course, second to last game of the season on the road against Buffalo.
0: Yep.
1: The Giants needed to win one more game to clinch a playoff spot, and you all were in, you know, cold conditions. Buffalo is a high-scoring game. And then you have this breakout 88-yard touchdown run in the second half, in the fourth quarter, actually, that gave you all that identity, your lead a little bit, and you all went on to win that game. So 88-yard, you ran past everybody into the end zone, cold day. That was your coming-out party.
0: Yep.
1: For the Giants. So what do you remember just about, you know, that run and how you were able to take it to the house 88 yards?
0: You know what, I just wanted to give the team a spark. You know, I was earth, wind, and I was fire in the trio that we had with Derek Ward and Brandon Jacobs. And I was like the spark plug. So I just wanted to give the team a spark. And I was able to, you know, I came in the game and I told my lineman, I said, if you block it up, I'm going to score this play. You know, they blocked it up perfect, and I was able to, you know, hit my head on the goalpost and score a touchdown 88 yards later.
1: Yeah, in the regular season that year, because you didn't start getting carries until, like, pretty much that day. So you know, of course, only two games, ran for about under 200 yards, and then you had about, you know, most of the yards in that one game, 100 or something yards in that game, and then the next week you all play the Patriots. So the Patriots were undefeated at that time, 15-0. They were trying to become the first team ever to go 16-0 in a regular season. And you all had the playoff locked up. We're playing at home. And there was a big debate about whether or not the Giants should play their starters or rest them for the playoffs. And, you know, you all played. Everybody played. And that game was a great game.

0: It was a shootout. You all almost beat them. You lost 38-35, but, you know, that game, I feel like, gave you all confidence going to the playoffs. So,
1: well, I think it gave us a lot of confidence. I didn't play that game, so that was huge confidence for me because they'd never seen me play. And, you know, I felt like once we seen them in the playoff, I mean, in the Super Bowl, I felt like we had an advantage just because, you know, they hadn't seen me at that point. And, you know, hopefully it changed everything in that sense. But, yeah, I didn't play the last game of my season because I gotten hit on the knee in the Buffalo game and ended up, missing that Patriots game.
0: Now, you return the next week in Tampa.
1: Yep.
0: So the Giants folks, they went on the road and won three straight playoff games at Tampa, then went to Dallas, who was like 13-3 that year, won the division, and the Giants, you won that game in Dallas, then you went into Green Bay, it was freezing that day, temperature below zero, Tom Coughlin, your coach, getting frostbite on the sideline, you all win that game, you get a touchdown in that game as well. How do you think, what was the key for you all to go on the road and winning those three straight playoff games?
1: We were the road warriors, and we love to go on the road. We love depending on each other on the road, and that's what we did. We went into every game depending on each other to help each other, and we played fierce football.
0: Now, what was it like to score a touchdown in that game against Green Bay? I know you had a long touchdown run called back by the referees, but you still got in the end zone. That game you all clinched your Super Bowl berth, so overtime game as well. Lawrence Tynes kicked you all into the Super Bowl. Shout out to Lawrence Tynes. But, how was it scoring your first playoff touchdown?
1: Oh, man, it was a blessing, man. Just to be in that situation was a blessing, and just to give my team a chance to win give them a chance to win in that situation and score a touchdown was a blessing. All I can do for my team is how I play.
0: Now, Super Bowl 42, you all play the Patriots again in the Super Bowl.
1: Yep.
0: And the Patriots, I feel like had they won that game, they could have laid claim to being the greatest team of all time, because they would have been the first team ever to go 19-0. And most folks thought that they were going to win that game, even though you all had almost beat them like 4 weeks prior.
1: Yep.
0: So, going to that game against, a team that most folks thought were going to win, you guys were big underdogs. What was the mindset going into that game?
1: We loved it, man. We all wore black, and we said it was a funeral. We loved that situation. We loved being the underdogs. We had a great defense, great offense. We had all the right pieces. We knew we were supposed to be there, and they counted us out in that situation, and we love to be counted out in the Super Bowl, so we can show exactly what we have.
0: Yeah, and for folks that don't know, Ahmad had the most rushing yards in that game amongst both teams, and so that was an amazing game because it was the first game you guys played them in Week 17 was a shootout.
1: Yep.
0: This game was a low-scoring game. Entering the fourth quarter, the score was 7-3 Patriots, and you all got two touchdowns in that fourth quarter, one by your boy who's here. He'll be up here next, David Tyree.
1: Yep.
0: He had the first touchdown in that game, and then he, of course, had the great catch, and then Plaxico had the game-winning touchdown. Your Marshall boy, Randy Moss, also scored a touchdown in the fourth quarter for the Patriots. But, what was it like to, win that fourth quarter? Had the dramatic, of course, catch by, Tyree after Eli gets out of the sack, and you all win that game.
1: It was a crazy game. I was a rookie, so I didn't want to be in the game at that point. So I told Brandon, you go, please.
0: really?
1: Yes, okay. I had to. I mean, it was just, you never know when somebody's going to blitz, if they're going to pressure blitz or not. So I was not putting myself in that situation, especially like playing four games that season. I said, Brandon, please take it. And, he was the right person for that, for picking up blitzes and protecting Eli at that point.
0: Cool. So you all won the Super Bowl.
1: Yep.
0: What was it like to be able to come back to New York and walk around and be champions, and then also that parade you had?
1: Oh, man, this is the best city in the world. I mean, to bring the trophy back and to be in New York City at the same time, man, it was the best feeling in the world. And the parade was the best. I had two of them. I've been awarded two Super Bowls. So, that's the best time is the parades, man. That's the best.
0: Yeah, now 2008, I know that year, you know, the starting running backs got healthy, so you didn't play much the next year in 08. So, I mean, so how was it for you to, you know, have success, win a Super Bowl, but the next year not really be able to play much?
1: You know what? You got to be a role player sometimes. I was still learning, I mean, in that sense, you know, how the game goes, how NFL works. But, you know, it all works out in the end, and, you know, you just trust the path.
0: Yeah, 2009, you get more carries. In 2010, you have your first 1,000-yard season. So how was it having your first 1,000-yard season in the NFL then?
1: You know what? That was a goal for me. And, you know, to accomplish goals is a big thing in sports. So, you know, I enjoyed that. And that was, you know, one of my biggest goals in the NFL.
0: Yeah, so now that season, now 2008, the Giants had a great regular season. Started off like 12-1, something like that. Then you all lose to Philly in the first round.
1: Yep.
0: After being number one seed and get knocked off. And then 2009 and 2010, you all don't make the playoffs. You almost make it in 2010, but, you know, don't do it. In 2011, you guys come in, and that season is kind of an up and down year for you all as well. You all were like 7-7 going into like the second to last game. You all played the Jets and then Dallas, and you all had, you know, two big wins there. Then you go into the playoffs again, and you play Atlanta. But first, you know, what was the mindset for you all, you know, late in that season when it looked like you guys might not even make the playoffs? And, you know, the media can be tough in this town.
1: Yeah.
0: They're ready to run everybody out of town, Coughlin, Eli, and all that. So what do you remember just when you guys were 7-7, where things kind of looked real shaky?
1: You know what? We just depended on each other at that point. We knew how good we were. We had a lot of great pieces. You know, it's hard to win Super Bowls and, you know, within 4 years, 5 years of doing it before. So, you know, you have to rebuild teams and figure it out. And that's where we were. We were 7-7, and we realized that we were still in it. And, you know, that was the time bomb right there. We just had to take off.
0: Yeah, okay, so now, like I said, you guys played the Falcons in the first round. You blow them out.
1: Yep.
0: Then you go on the road. You guys have a game. Let me see. The second game, you guys beat the Packers, who were like 15-1 that year.
1: Yep.
0: 15-1 that year, Aaron Rodgers.
1: Yep.
0: You all knocked them off. You guys scored a lot of points in that game again. And then, you know, 49ers in the NFC Championship game. That was a tough physical game, overtime game. One of the most physical games I watched, you know what I'm saying? Yeah. Yeah, very, very physical game.
1: Eli was on his back a lot.
0: Yes, Eli got roughed up so much, and I was thinking to myself, you know, the fact that he didn't turn the ball over impressed me, because one turnover in that game, you guys would have lost the game.
1: No question.
0: You know, and 49ers probably turned it into the fumble of the ball, which allowed you guys to win that game. Then the Super Bowl 46, so now you guys have beat the Patriots, playing them again in the Super Bowl, had beat them, you beat them that regular season too, I think.
1: Yeah.
0: And then, so now, what was the mindset like going into it again, having beat them 4 years prior and knowing that they wanted to get revenge on you guys?
1: You know what, we had confidence. We had a lot of the same guys that won the Super Bowl, you know, 4 years before that. So, you know, we had just confidence in everybody. You know, we had done it before. We had a lot of guys who'd done it before. You know, so, you know, to be in the Super Bowl twice in 4 years, you know, it was a blessing. But we had a lot of good experienced guys there, and I think that helped us get through that second game.
0: Yeah, so the first time you all beat them, the Super Bowl 42, 4 years prior, you won 17-14. Yeah. This game you won 21-17, and you scored a touchdown in that game. So what was it like to score a touchdown in the Super Bowl?
1: You know what? I wasn't supposed to score, and Eli told me not to score, and I didn't realize the time of the game. But, you know, I think it happened for a reason. You never know what could happen after. We could miss a field goal or anything, almost snap, anything could happen. And I depended on our defense. And no one could tell me not to score a game-winning touchdown in the Super Bowl. So those factors all kicked in as I'm running into the end zone. So
0: definitely. Definitely, you'll forever be in the record books for scoring a touchdown in the Super Bowl, so that's amazing. And you win that game in Indianapolis, and you are now a two-time Super Bowl champion. So how did that feel, and what was it like to have another parade here?
1: Oh, man, it's a blessing, man. The parade, like I said, is one of the top goals here. I mean, after the Super Bowl, that's the funnest part of it. You know, and like I said, New York is just the best for all that, with, you know, so many people, so many great fans.
0: Yeah, man, so what was it like, you know, like I said, you and Brandon Jacobs formed a dynamite backfield. What was it like being a part of the backfield with Brandon Jacobs?
1: Man, he's my brother, and I would, you know, we shared a lot of different carries, man. We gave it to each other. We wanted to see each other succeed, and that was the best part of it. We did a great job at sharing.
0: Okay, two more for you. Your head coach, Tom Coughlin, you know, we hear about how tough he could be, but a great coach. You all always seem prepared. So what was it like playing for him?
1: Coach Coughlin was like a father figure for me. You know, my dad was there until 2009, of course. But Coach Coughlin, you know, when I go in his office and talk to him, he's like a father figure. And, you know, he's a tough ass on the football field, but he's really like a soft gentleman.
0: And last one for you, Jess, you know, your time playing in New York, what was it like just dealing with, you know, the media and just living through living in New York City?
1: Man, I mean, the media was tough. You know, you had to learn how to deal with that. But, you know, just living in New York City and the fans, you know, they pushed you more than anything, and you wanted to, you know, see them happy more than see them frown. So, you know, New York, you want to see them happy and smiling.
0: All right, everybody. So, once again, two-time New York Giants Super Bowl champion running back, Ahmad Bradshaw. Ahmad, man, thank you so much, Ahmad. Appreciate you, man.
1: Thanks for having me.
0: All right, everybody. We're back with David Tyree and a few.
2: All right, y'all. So, Ahmad Bradshaw again, two-time New York Giants champion. Great talking with him at City College in Harlem. And now I'm going to play a second interview for you all that I did early this week at Yankee Stadium. There's not a lot of black pitchers in the game, and this guy is one of them, Kumar Rocker, with the Texas Rangers. He threw a no-hitter in college in 2019. He was the first, and I think still only, pitcher to throw a no-hitter in what they call the Super Regional round in the College World Series. And he did that and led his college team, Vanderbilt University, Vanderbilt University, to the College World Series in 2019. So he also, I said earlier that his father is Afro-American, his mother is Indian, her family is from India. So very interesting guy, very talented. And so here we go, Kumar Rocker right here, right now. We're back. All right, everybody, Samori Benjamin here at Yankee Stadium with one of the rising young pitchers in Major League Baseball, Kumar Rocker. Kumar, man, I've been a fan of yours since I saw you pitching at Vanderbilt in 2019, so great meeting you, man. And, you're here in the Bronx Yankee Stadium. I mean, what's it like being at Yankee Stadium?
3: I mean, first time. I mean, it's beautiful. The city's beautiful, and I'm excited to play a game here tonight.
2: Yeah, man, so... not a lot of black pitchers, you know, in Major League Baseball. I've been a fan of the game a long time. So definitely when I saw you, I definitely took notice of you. But, you know, I know that you were raised in the South and all that. So coming up, how did you get into baseball?
3: Honestly, like you said, just being in the South. And we play year-round there. So a lot of opportunity to make friends. I moved around a lot there as my dad coached football. And I always liked throwing stuff. So became a pitcher.
2: Yes, yeah, so I know your father played football, went to Auburn and played in the NFL as well. So, and he's an NFL coach, like you said. Your father's a football coach. So, you know, growing up in the South with a father who, a big football player, how much were you attracted to football growing up?
3: I mean, a lot. You know, it was baseball and football in the family. And dad never forced me to do it, but, you know, I had a little taste for it. It went well, and then I saw my path in baseball and how good I could have been, how good I can be, and I took it.
2: So what do you think made you get really into baseball and made you decide to go the baseball route?
3: Coming out there and just understanding my talent, understanding the velocity, the breaking stuff, just being able to make the ball move, and just kind of how hard the game was. It gave me a challenge every day to go after it and kind of work each day towards it rather than football being a little bit different.
2: Yeah, you know, pitching is very difficult. Very difficult for so many different reasons. Like up there on that mound, it's hard to get balls past the hitters, a lot of good hitters. You got to have good stuff to get past them. And when you don't have your best stuff, you could maybe mentally, it could be, I would figure, easy to maybe lose confidence. So, you know, how did you become a really good pitcher, and mentally, how were you able to, you know,
4: keep the confidence over your young time developing?
3: Yeah, short time up here so far, but like I said, like confidence grows every day, and it's supposed to. You know, you need experience, you need to understand these hitters, you need to understand what you need to become a good pitcher and last this whole year. So it's just, it's taking it day by day, watching the older guys do it, and then again having confidence in yourself and knowing what you're capable of.
4: How far in your young life did you go before you stopped playing football?
3: I stopped playing my sophomore year of high school. I played my sophomore year, then going to my junior year, I didn't play.
4: Did you play basketball at all?
3: I didn't. I played basketball in middle school. That's about it.
4: Okay, and just coming up, did you have any favorite teams in baseball and football?
3: Yeah, I say football was probably like the 07 Giants when they had like Eli, Jacobs, Plaxico. I liked them a lot. Then baseball, it was more of like what Ken Griffey was on the Reds, I think. You had Prince Fielder, Josh Hamilton, and I think my favorite pitcher is Pedro.
4: Yeah, man, that's very cool because I actually just about on Saturday, I interviewed two players from that 07 Giants football team, Amar Bradshaw and David Tyree. Two great interviews, man.
3: Yeah.
4: I mean, I'm just curious. Growing up in the South, I'm a Giants fan.
3: Yeah.
4: How did you become a Giants fan?
3: So it was one of those things where it's like, I ain't going to say I'm a Giants fan. I'm going to say I'm a fan of where my dad coaches. But when you used to go to like book club when you were little, they used to have posters and stuff that you could buy for 30 cents, 50 cents. And I bought an 07 Giants poster and I hung up in my room. I was like, these are the guys. And Madden was out at the time, so it was fun playing with them.
4: Yeah, man, that was an epic Super Bowl. Might be the best Super Bowl, best upset of all time. Yeah, man. So now growing up in the South, high school, you went to high school in Georgia. Is that correct?
3: Correct, yeah.
4: Okay, so the baseball landscape, Georgia, a lot of talent in Georgia. You know, I see a lot of major leaguers from Georgia. A lot of, you know, not a lot of black American players, but I see a lot of them who are in the MLB. A lot are from Georgia.
3: Yeah.
4: So just growing up, I mean, playing high school in Georgia, what was it like, the competition at that time?
3: The competition was great. I mean, you could play, I played in high school at a 4A public school, and at that time you could play MLB draftees, D1 recruits, whatever you want, and then you go down to East Cobb, you go down to Atlanta. They had the perfect game complex like an hour away, so played a lot of games down there, and then just, I mean, everything in the metro, and then everybody came from New Jersey or wherever to just come and play in that little spot. So, I mean, you could get anything you wanted. And then they took the high schools from Alabama, high schools from Florida. They all brought them up to Georgia. You could play them there, too.
4: Uh-huh. And did you have – what's your best high school memory? You know, you were very good, definitely on a fast track, a lot of competition. Do you have one favorite high school memory on the baseball field in Georgia?
3: Honestly, just all those summers going out there and playing and hanging out with the guys. I mean, I'm sure, like – I think my class was 18, and a lot of them played on the same team. So it was just all those guys. I hope they're doing well, and I hope they're – I know most of them are in the show, so it's cool.
4: Now, I saw in high school you got drafted by Colorado, I think like in the 30-something round, maybe 38th round or so. Now, as a kid, I'm sure it was your dream to pitch in MLB, but at that time you decided to not go. So, I mean, how tough or maybe not tough a decision was that to – decided to go to Vanderbilt and not pursue the MLB dream at that time?
3: I mean, it was definitely hard. I wanted to go to school for sure. My parents were pushing that way, but at the same time, I wanted to give my parents a little bit of break in terms of just spending money on me and things like that. So I wanted to do it myself, but ended up working out well, getting an education as well as getting drafted again. So it went well.
4: Yeah, so Vanderbilt, a top baseball school, SEC, definitely a lot of competition in your freshman year. You all had a great season. You all won the championship your freshman year, and you were a big part of that. You won two games in the College World Series. You also threw a no-hitter. I think you were the first pitcher ever to throw a no-hitter in the Super Regional. Did it against Duke, I believe. I mean, so, man, what was that moment like? That's when I first saw you, and like I said, you definitely stood out to me. And what was that moment like for you, man?
3: I mean, it was great. It's a great part of my life. It's a great part for all those guys that were around and that team in general. We still talk a lot. We get to stay together. And it was a great moment. It was great for Coach Corbin. It was great for Vanderbilt and Nashville. They continue to progress at their school in terms of football and basketball. So it's a sports school now. And it was a great time for everybody.
4: Yeah, man, that's cool. I got a chance to meet Ashton Martin was on that team with you, right?
3: Great.
4: Yeah, I interviewed him last year. And then the next year, 2020, you guys have COVID. And then, you know, 2021, you got drafted by the Mets, I believe, about the 10th pick. And, you know, I know things didn't work out. I mean, with that, how difficult of a time was that for you to, you know, be drafted in the first round after, you know, being drafted in the 38th round a couple years before you do really well in college, and then not able to sign initially with the first team that signed that drafted you?
3: Yeah, it was a tough time. It was also a blessing at the same time. It taught me a lot through that time of just kind of growing up and kind of moving forward with things and understanding that adversity is going to hit at different times, and it hit then. And happy to move forward and happy to be with the Rangers there in Texas and be a great group of guys as well.
4: Yeah, man, I tell you, as a baseball fan and somebody that became a fan of yours, I was disappointed, you know what I'm saying, because I wanted to see you here in New York. I grew up a Yankee fan, but I was like getting excited to possibly see you pitch in New York. So, so then I know that you went to like independent ball for a year. You played your ball in like Troy, New York, right?
3: Yeah.
4: So what kind of experience was that like, you know, a year away from college, draft did not work out for you initially, and then you were playing pro ball in Troy, New York, in the Hudson Valley?
3: It was definitely different. I enjoyed it a lot, though, a good group of guys there. But just going from like the kind of structure of college to hopping right into probably the most freedom I've ever had and being in that environment, it was good to see, because it was just freedom, and I think I became myself more and more, understood what I needed to do every day to become a good pitcher and focus solely on baseball. And then also take kind of that experience and move it towards going into pro ball, seeing a little bit more structure, a little bit more classes of high A, double A, triple A, knowing that, hey, like, I've kind of seen both sides of things. It kind of gave me an edge.
4: You know, I wanted to ask you, actually, SEC, you know, so much talent, so many good baseball schools. You're 2 years, 3 years or so in the SEC pitching.
3: Yeah.
4: What was it like? You know, there's so many current major leaguers who you went up against at that time. So what was it like just going up against all that tough competition in the SEC?
3: It was great. I mean, it was a battle. My dad played in the SEC. I had a chance to play in the SEC. And then just being in the South and growing up in the South, visiting all those schools and kind of seeing the football program when I was younger and then playing in the baseball program against them was awesome. And, like you said, a lot of good players, a lot of good hitters out of there. And they continue to produce.
4: So. Yeah, man, okay. So now, after your 1 year in Troy, New York, in like pro ball, but not MLB pro ball, but outside of MLB, your 1 year there, you get drafted the next season in June, number 3 overall by Texas. So how did it feel to have your draft selection move up and get drafted number 3, and that works out, you're finally able to sign and begin your MLB process?
3: Yeah, it was a blessing in itself. It was nothing that I would have expected to sit there and go higher than I did before. And, I mean, that's, like I said, it's a blessing. And, like I said, being here in Texas is special. I enjoy them, they enjoy me, and just continue to play and continue to grow, develop, and then bring a lot of winning here as well.
4: Yeah, man, the minor league process is not easy. It's a grind for all of you, so what was the minor league process and experience for you before you got here?
3: It was different than most. It was a little quick, and I'm glad it was. I think it's a blessing to get here as quick as you can and learn from the best. But it was good. I mean, going, I got a chance to play in Frisco, got a chance to play in Austin, Texas. I had never been to Texas until I got drafted by him. So seeing all those parts, going to Midland and traveling like that, seeing windmills and seeing all the oil, I thought that was really cool.
4: That's cool, man. Yeah, I had never been to Texas myself until 2 years ago for the All-Star game in Texas, you know?
3: Yeah.
4: So that was cool. And, of course, you know, you get to be here on the same team as your college teammate, Jack Leiter. You all were teammates here in Texas. You were teammates at Vanderbilt doing your thing, winning a championship. So what's it like to be teammates here in the pros with your college teammate, Jack?
3: I mean, it's crazy. I think it's just funny every day we walk in the locker room, we still see each other. But like I said, he took a huge step last year. I'm hoping to follow in his shoes. And like I said, I learned a lot from him. Learned a lot from his dad. And just it's good seeing him every day.
4: Yeah, now you made your major league debut 2024 towards the end of the season, I believe, in September. So what do you remember your major league debut being like? And what do you remember about getting the call and telling your parents and what that moment was like for you?
3: It was like getting drafted again. It was a loss for words, opportunity to go out there and debut in Seattle, beautiful city, a lot of good fans, and it was amazing. It was a dream come true, and I'm glad it worked out the way it did.
4: A couple more for you. So, Jess, so far your young Major League Baseball career, what has it been like for you, and how has things been for you so far in your brief year and maybe 2 or 3 months of Major League Baseball?
3: It's been great. I've been enjoying it. I haven't performed the way I wanted to yet, but just taking in and learning and all the knowledge that I get up here, and then I know I'm a guy that can apply it and apply it quickly. So just doing that every day and taking the time to develop, it's been amazing. But being able to experience how they treat you, first class, the travel, places we get to stay, the food we get to eat, it's been amazing. It's truly a dream come true.
4: This team and yourself, you all are, you know, off to a solid start. What do you think this team coming in here to the Bronx right now for this early May series, what do you all have to do, do you think, to really get things going in the American League West?
3: I think we got DeGrom on the mound tonight. We take it inning by inning tonight and play the ball we know how to play. We got a chance to come out here with some wins. And I think this is going to be a turning stone for us and kind of take us off to the next level right here.
4: Was there a player that you grew up watching, a hitter you grew up watching, and then as a major leaguer so far you had to face and you were like, oh, man, I can't believe it. I watched this guy my whole life. Now I'm facing him right now.
3: Probably Machado. Yeah. Just the swag, the whole thing he's got going, especially in San Diego. That was a cool one to face.
4: Manny Machado. Okay, my last one for you. I asked everybody this. Jess, the most talented teammate that you ever played with, who was it?
3: Most talented baseball-wise?
4: Yes.
3: Man. When I was 17, 18, Ethan Hankins. I think he was throwing 100. He was a big 6'7", 6'6", dude. Just rubber arm and just throwing 100 whenever he wanted, make the ball do whatever he wanted, and would go out there and dominate. I think he was all world in Team USA when we were on the 18U team and absolutely dominated. I think it was Korea.
4: Last one for you. I know that your grandparents, your mother's parents, are from India.
3: Yeah.
4: So what does it mean, that part of your ancestry, ethnicity, you know, what has that meant for you, and how has it been to grow up and learning some Indian culture?
3: It's been great. You know, my mom's kept me in it since I was born, and we continue to make trips. They stay in D.C., so seeing that side of the family every once a year, twice a year, as much as I can, and then actually having them come out to Baltimore because they're closer there. But it's been a dream. Like, they don't have many people to look up to in the MLB, and I'm the one for them, and it's just cool how much they appreciate it and how much they show love for it. And I'm doing my best I can to just kind of keep supporting and showing that, like, Indian kid, black kid, they see me. Like, hey, man, I'm going to take a shot at this. That's all that matters.
4: No doubt, man. Kumar, man, it's definitely been a pleasure. Like I said, I've enjoyed watching you pitch since I first saw you. And I'm always excited to watch you pitch. And I hope that you become one of the black aces. That's the black American pitcher that has won 20 games in the season. There's 15 all time. So, man, I'll definitely be watching you, man. Thank you so much, folks. Texas Rangers pitcher, Kumar Rocker. All right, folks. Great guy right here. We're back.
3: Thank you, man.
2: All right, everybody. It's Maury Benjamin back here. So that was Kumar and the Yankees right now. They have got off to a great start this season, but so has a team in their division, the Tampa Bay Rays. The Tampa Bay Rays right now are tied with the Yankees for first place of the American League East standings. I believe there are only two teams in the American League that have a record above 500. Well, three right now. Okay, four. The Yankees and the Tampa Bay Rays, who are in their division, right, tied with them, are four of those teams in the American League over 500. The Yankees right now are 25-13. Excuse me. The Tampa Bay Rays, Tampa, has 25 wins and 13 losses, and the Yankees have 26 wins and 14 losses. So they are tied right now for first place. The Yankees have played two more games than the Texas Rangers. And Cleveland is 21-20, and the Athletics, who do not claim a city right now as they wait for their new stadium to be built in Las Vegas, the Las Vegas Raiders, and they, of course, used to be in Oakland, Los Angeles. They went back to Oakland, and then they moved from Oakland, never getting the stadium that they wanted in Oakland. So now they're in that's the Raiders. the Raiders, okay, before them, okay, were in Los Angeles and then Oakland, and then they moved to Los Angeles. Then they moved back to Oakland. They were in Oakland for a while again, and they never got the new stadium that they wanted in Oakland. So the Oakland Raiders moves to Las Vegas. All right, the Oakland Athletics, the baseball team, were never in Los Angeles. They never moved to Los Angeles, but they were in Oakland for a very long time after coming from Kansas City. All right, and the Athletics, Oakland Athletics, they decided to move to Vegas because Vegas is building them a new stadium, so they decided to move to Vegas along with the Raiders. But the stadium for the Athletics is not built yet, so the Athletics right now are playing in Sacramento, California, in a minor league ballpark, but they do not call themselves the Sacramento Athletics. They call themselves just the Athletics. They are the fourth team along with the Yankees, Tampa Bay Rays, and Cleveland Guardians, who are over 500 in the American League. So Cleveland is just 21-20, Athletics 21-18, the Yankees 26-14. So you see how much better the Yankees and Rays record is so far over all the other teams in the American League. But the Yankees have lost two straight games after two tough losses in Milwaukee Friday and Saturday night. But the Yankees are going to be okay, all right? They always are. Even though they have not won a championship in a long time, they're still always a team in contention. The New York Mets folks, I hate to say it, but they have the worst record in baseball. They are 15-24. So the Mets are tied with the Los Angeles Angels and the San Francisco Giants for the least amount of wins in Major League Baseball. All right, so folks, Samori Benjamin here. Great talking to you all. I'm signing off. I will see you all next week. Go Knicks. They play at 3:30 today. Looking for the sweep. And happy Mother's Day, everybody.

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the final frontier. These are the voyages of the anointed Mike Check. It's a mission to seek out new and exciting sanctified souls, to explore the infinite possibilities of rhythm and praise, to boldly go where no one has gone before.

0: world walk away with everything, because the devil is not a creator. He doesn't create anything, so we don't automatically surrender any form of music to the enemy as automatically evil. We take it and we make sure that we sanctify it and find out what is it about any culture, any music that makes it unholy or makes it demonic, and then we take it and put it through the filter of the holiness of God. Bring it out on the other side and we find a way to worship God with it. Amen.
1: Amen, amen. Praise the Lord, everybody. This is the Anointed Mic Check, where we take beats back for Jesus, bringing you the best in urban gospel music, where you hear hip-hop, R&B, house, remixes, the Caribbean flavor, artist interviews, reviews, and so much more, whatever God just drops in my spirit now. I'm your host, DJ Flame. Let's start the fire. Y'all ready to burn? Burn, baby, burn, burn, burn. Well, listen, listen. Praise the Lord, everybody. What's going down? It's Father's Day. Happy Father's Day to all the fathers and all the mothers who substitute as fathers on this beautiful Sunday morning. I tell you, I'm still, if you can hear my voice, I can barely talk. All this week has been crazy. We were at Juneteenth, the 33rd annual Juneteenth celebration yesterday on 116th Street off of Lenox Avenue, between Lenox and Fifth Avenue. And I tell you, it was an amazing, amazing opportunity to just immerse ourselves, the station, immersing ourselves in the community. And this is something that we do. This was the first time that we did it at the Juneteenth celebration, but this is something that we do throughout the year. We connect with the community, and we are a community radio station. So we want you guys to know that we are your radio station, Harlem's own, New York's own, America's own, because I always say the international voice of Harlem, because we are listened to from countries all over the world. And we thank you. We thank you. And we need your support as well. And we had such a great time. It was interviewing, and that's why my voice is a little crazy right now. And I'm really not going to do a lot of talking beyond this because, as you can hear, I really need to rest my voice. I'm coming up on an inaugural event, and that is the ribbon cutting services of the first hip hop junior high school, I'm sorry, high school in the Bronx. And so, I'm just blown away. No, it's public school. Yeah, it's junior high school. It may be, I'm trying to remember the actual school, but I'll definitely, before we finish, I'll have that information. But it is a ribbon cutting service for the first hip-hop school in the Bronx, where it all started. So I'm looking really forward to that, and some other things that are happening throughout the week as well. And so I gotta have my voice, you know. And Kerry Singleton of New York City, and he does his awesome show. He has a television show. I'm so sorry, as you can see and hear, I was not able to do that interview. I'm still recovering, but definitely we're gonna connect next time. Listen, we had some great interviews. We need you to go to the site, www.whcr.org, and check out the site. We have the it's not streaming live anymore, but we were streaming live out there yesterday from the location. We were on location, 116th Street between Lenox and Fifth Avenues. And you know, the great thing is, like, we were set up right by the tent, right? Like, we were the first, you know, vendors, if you will, by the tent, and the tent was set up in order for the performances to happen, and the honorees being honored for that day, and just an amazing celebration. Shout out to Uncle Ralph McDaniels. He was celebrated, and Brother Richie, he was celebrated from the station, another perspective. And so he was I call him the mayor and the man, you know. he was one of the major honorees that were there, and we're so proud that we have superstars here at WHCR 90.3 FM. And we want to thank Keziah Glow, who is our station manager, and she put on an amazing effort to represent the station properly, and we thank you. And she made sure we were taken care of, fed, you know, and just like mamas do. You know, well, we ain't gonna call you mama yet. We'll call you big sis. we got a little more time to call you mama, okay? But I just salute her in her efforts, and I want to thank all the interviewees, if you will, that came out and responded to me, to my call, and asking, you know, for them to come to be interviewed. And the illustrious, the iconic Cynthia Horner, who is the editor-in-chief and CEO of Right On Magazine and Right On Digital. And also, she is the president of the New York chapter of the Association of Black Journalists. So thank you so much for coming out and just hanging out with us. We thank you for the health bars. She came and brought two boxes of health bars. It was crazy. And the thing about it, I gave out all the bars and I didn't get one. So Auntie, Mama, you gotta hook your daughter up. But I don't mind, because as long as it didn't go in the garbage, and you know, people, you know, were enjoying them, I really don't care. God was blessing me, and we want to bless our sponsor Hassan, who our food sponsor, and that was through my publicist and my sister. I'm gonna run them down. My sister, who's also a interviewee, Terry Martin, aka Terry Muhammad, the creator of Somebody Say Ho, and Miss Renee Mickens, who is also my publicist and my dear friend. And I want to thank them for opening the doors for me to Brother Hassan for the Harlem Halal Food Court on 116th Street. And so we thank you so much, sir, for looking out for our crew and, you know, just making a way for us and bringing us that delicious food. So if you are on 116th Street in Harlem looking for someplace to, you know, eat soul food, Caribbean, and halal, believe me, delicious food, delicious, reasonable pricing, and just full of love. You know, you can taste it in the food. And Hassan is and his son, they run the restaurant, and they do a wonderful job taking care of you. And also, I interviewed Youssef Hassan, who is the director of the African American Day Parade. And so we were talking about the upcoming festivities happening in September. So it was the third week in September, and we're looking forward also as a station. You know, I'm involved with that, and I broadcast live last year, but we're also looking in addition for the station to be involved in that event as well. And so I will be there, plus I'll be there for the station as well. And so these are just a few things that we are involved in on a broad scale community. Don't forget, you know, Harlem Week is coming too as well. And we're going to be out there in full force, just like we were last year. And just so many things. And so I want to thank all those people that came out, and even everyone, DJ Benzo Kane and DJ Sean. I always mess up his name. I don't know him. I'm used to, you know, one name DJ is not three and four different, you know, so I'm going to get it. Okay. One of our first DJs ever from WCCR, the college station, and he did an amazing job. Good job, young brother. And this is the first time that we've done something like this, had some students come out and participate in major events that we do. And I think we're going to be continuing that vein in the future. So please help support us. 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The best nation is a donation. And shout out to all nations. Amen. And so we need you to go to www.whcr.org and go to the contributions tab and go to the donations page and indicate what you would like to donate on a regular basis or one-time basis. But understand and know that your donation is tax deductible and is as safe and secured as you donate. So you don't have to worry about, you know, you getting hacked or anything with your credit card or your bank card or anything like that. We've never had an incident on that level. And thank God we never will. Amen. He's covered us. And so I just want to just again thank the crew, Black Icon One, DJ Vince the Prince with bringing, you know, his equipment out. And oh my God, Doug, Brother Doug, and what he does with the video streaming and, you know, making sure we are viewed properly online. And all the technical intricacies that happen in the station. We just want to thank, and we also want to thank, oh my God, I don't want to miss anybody. Like, you didn't say me. You didn't say me either. Hopefully I said DJ Benzo Kane, who was also out there DJing. One of my brothers, I worked with him for some time when I was on overnights on Wednesdays, and you know, we used to have holiday parties that, you know, fundraisers, and we bring food and our friends, and, you know, we cut up and fundraise, you know, for the New Year, Christmas, Thanksgiving. We didn't care. Whatever we could do it and come together as a family, and we would combine our shows and the times, you know, the hours and things. We would do it, and we had a wonderful time. And I'm looking forward, you know, listen to him. He's on Wednesday mornings, 12 to, I believe it's 12 to 4. 12 a.m. to 4 a.m. It's been a while because the show times and positions have changed because so many people have come in and some have left, and, you know. But I want to shout out all the fathers out there. We know that we have one father. Come on, somebody. And we also got one physical father, whether it be biological or just by adoption, you know, of love. We always have that physical father on earth, that someone who guides us and protects us and keep us. And if you don't have that physically, well, we all know that we have a spiritual father that rules and reigns all over us and makes sure that we are totally and completely protected and blessed. Amen. And so I just want to take this time and this day to kind of you know, focus, you know, on the men and daddy, because I call him daddy. You know, that's my daddy. And he's blessed me so, and I'm so excited. Oh, one person I want to also thank is Sister Dorinda. And she is a the publisher. I'm right now, last name escapes me, because my voice is going, as you can hear it. So all I'm saying is I want to get everybody in, because our voice is going, as you can hear it. So all I'm saying is I want to get everybody in, because I know when I come back, it's just like boom, boom, boom.

If you can, with love. And if you can't physically or financially donate, just if you tune in, it helps, on the website, on the radio, because all it does is increase our listenership, and we're able to be properly represented in these corporate spaces, if you will, and maybe we'll be able to receive a lot more funding so that we can bring you great, eclectic and powerful shows like we've been doing for the last 40 years. So, and of course, Tina Dixon, I'm so sorry, Tina, I'm sorry. We got to give her a shout out as well and keep her in prayer. She's going through some things right now, but we need you to keep her in prayer, lift her up, and, just pray that God will have his permissive will, but his ultimate will in her life. Amen. I love you, Tina. All right, guys, listen, this is what we're going to do. We shout you out, Father. We love you. We praise you. We adore you. We magnify you on this day that it was made not for man, but every day is made for you.

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1: 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The Anointed Mic Check. Let's just worship him right now. Just for a second. Come on.

WHCR 90.3 FM New York. I tell you, the devil is a liar. And his feet stink. Okay? Listen, I have one more worship song for you guys. Until I'm actually going through something right now. But I have something that I would I like to play that. Yeah, we could do that. All right.

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You already know. Ready to flow. 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Oh, just do it. 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All things new. 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

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This is the Anointed Mic Check with your girl DJ Flame. I think we got it together a little bit. Let's go. Juneteenth. That celebration. 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

0: and whose you are. And if you don't know, now you know. Can I get a witness?
1: Yeah.
0: I say, can I get a witness?
1: Yeah.
0: Can I get one witness?

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I be on the block till they murder me. 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

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I love you, Daddy. Come on. Yes. 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

0: time for me to go, guys. 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So I got to say bye-bye.
1: We are so glad you came.
0: See you guys next week.
1: Bye-bye. Bye-bye now. Bye. Bye-bye. Remember, please discard all candy wrappers and popcorn containers in the nearest trash receptacle. 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Okay, bye-bye now. 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I can't keep smiling like this anymore. I am exhausted. I think I need
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1: 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Is it you or Harlem? 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
2: Harlem? 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
1: What's the lowdown on some of the hot spots up there, Fat?
2: How about the lowdown? Man, I got a toothbrush in every one of them. Well, yes, take me to Sticky Wells, please. Where all the chicks are mellow and waiting to meet their dog Gibbs.
1: Ain't that something?
2: And now you're talking Lenox Avenue. Here we come. Eddie?

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1: Tonight we're going to visit Harlem. 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
2: Harlem? Get a load of this.
1: What's the lowdown on some of the hot spots up there, Fats?
2: How about the lowdown? Man, I got a toothbrush in every one of them. Well, yes, take me to Vicky Wells, please. Where all the chicks are mellow and waiting to meet their dog game.
3: Ain't that something?
2: And now you're talking, Lennox Avenue. Here we come. Eddie Green's Barbecue. I'm struggling to have a new expression along old Harlem Way.
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1: 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Guys and dolls, it is a strong belief that education is the house of dreams and ingredients for making our communities better. Hopefully, this show will enrich your life and understanding of the role in 20s, the social movement that made a major impact on the artistic, political, and economics of Black culture and more. 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I hope to aspire you to inspire others. And together, we can reacquaint our love for culture and history, or just maybe heighten your interest for just a little bit more study. 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It's the social whist on the air, so don't touch that dial. There.

0: guys and dolls, welcome back to a special quarantine edition of the Harlem Renaissance Time Travel Show. Our guest today is crown maker, hatpreneur, Reverend Georgetta Morgan Thomas, owner of American Hats, LLC. Reverend Thomas' vision to preserve the art of hat making purchased the S&S Factory, which has a rich history that dates back to 1923. Reverend Thomas takes great pride in respecting the history of the industry and the traditions of old companies like S&S Hats. She uses the highest quality materials to provide customers with jaw-dropping products made right here in the USA. Her company employs individuals who are experienced in fashion and design and hone a mastery of the millinery arts, as well as care greatly about the quality of the work they perform. Reverend Thomas is an avid hat wearer and is known to Harlemites as the Hat Lady. Reverend Thomas not only has a passion for wearing them, but also loves seeing other individuals bringing back the hat as part of everyday fashion. To my listening audience, thank you always for tuning in and exploring with me on how the past and the present can coexist like an infinite love story. 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
1: I am absolutely honored to be here, and thank you for inviting me.
0: Growing up in Harlem, tell us about some of your most impressionable times in Harlem.
1: Harlem was such a beautiful, busy, wonderfully productive community when I was growing up. All of the bakeries, the cleaners, the stores, the people knowing each other and interacting with one another. It was just a beautiful place to be, and that everyone dressed so exquisitely.
2: I want a suit, I wear the reet, pleat with the drape, the shape and stuff, come to look sharp enough, see my sunny gal. I want a reeve sleeve with the right stripe and a dress vest with the glad plaid in the latest fad, see my sunny gal. I want to look keen, so my dream will say, you don't look like the same beau, so keen that she'll scream, ow! 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I with the wreath, pleat, I with the drape, shape, and a stuff cuff to look sharp enough to see my sunny gal.
3: I want a brown gown with a zop top, with a hip flip, a lace waist in the sharpest tape to see my sunny man. I want a scat hat with a trim brim, a zag bag with a rip zip to look plenty hip to see my Sunday Sam. Yes, I want to look keen, so my dream will say, ain't I the lucky fella? 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
1: In the latest fad,
2: see my Sunday gown.
3: The gentlemen during the day would have on their sports jackets and fedoras, and ladies wore their dresses and their gloves and their purses. And even when people were casually dressed, they still looked nice. They just looked nice. They always had on pressed garments. You know, everything was pressed nicely. And so as a child walking throughout the community, you couldn't help but internalize the need to look fabulous all the time.
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3: Well, I grew up, my grandmother wore a hat for all occasions. She put on a hat when she went out to tend her roses in the garden. She put on a hat when we went downtown. She had a hat for when we went to her club members' teas and her organization's luncheons. And then she wore her Sunday stroll when it was time for church. And the thing that I always remember about my grandmother is that she spent time putting on her fabulous outfit, matching her dress and her shoes. And then, after having gotten dressed, she would sit down at her little dresser with the little mirror, and she would place her hat on her head. And when she placed her hat on her head, it always reminded me of a queen being crowned. She would place her hat on her head so delicately and turn her head slightly and get it positioned in just the right place.
7: Emeralds in my bracelet, diamonds in my ring.

0: those were the kinds of actions that put inside of my spirit the desire and the love of a hat. Because when I was a little girl, little girls didn't wear hats. They wore big, beautiful ribbons, satin ribbons in their hair. So I would usually have a big satin ribbon on a braid near the top of my head and then two hanging, cascading down the back of my head. So head head adornment was all a part of growing up as a child.
1: Reverend Thomas, talk about some of your influences and mentors.
0: Well, one of my mentors, Sadie Winslow, who's gone home to be with the Lord, who worked so hard in West Harlem in Community Board 9, was someone who was so much like my grandmother, always had her hat on and was such a lady and was so adamant about pushing forward the agenda for our community. And then there's my all-time love and mentor, Dr. Dorothy Irene Height.
2: Early in life, I learned it was important to have some goals, and to have a sense that you were not just a worker, but that you had a mission, and to have a sense of a life's work. And I chose to put my life's work in the direction of equality and justice.
3: I just met Martin Luther King Jr. when he was just 15. He'd come to Morehouse College as a gifted student. And it was really a tremendous experience to sit there and hear a 15-year-old talk about whether he wanted to be a doctor or enter law or medicine. But you had a sense of purpose in him. And 10 years later, 1955, he responded when Rosa Parks refused to give up her seat on a bus. And we all know the rest is history. I think I was born a feminist because I think all my life I've been proud to be a girl and to be a woman. But it was a very significant experience to be the woman member among those men, as in the March on Washington. The importance of women's rights. I mean, I think that we were so absorbed in the racial situation and in racism. And if you remember at the March on Washington, despite all of our efforts, and many women joined me, we were not able to get a woman to speak. The only female voice heard was the singer, Mahalia Jackson. But in the basic things that really, we worked through that, and we supported the march as everyone had to do because it was a tremendous moment in American life.
0: And I was blessed to have met Dr. Height for the last 10 years of her life and the best 10 years of my life.
4: After a lifetime of activism, she received both the Presidential Medal of Freedom from President Bill Clinton in 1994 and the Congressional Medal of Honor from President George W. Bush in 2004, when President Obama hailed her as the godmother of the civil rights movement.
2: So long as God shall let me live,

0: and was a longtime board member of the YWCA, where she began her career as a social worker.
1: When I actually got to work directly with her in taking families from New York down to Washington for the Black Family Reunion, and for as the president of local National Council of Negro Women, had the opportunity to create luncheons and introduce other young women in Harlem and in the Bronx to the National Council of Negro Women.
0: And in her final years, Haidt worked to make sure that younger leaders would follow her path.
2: I would like very much to see our younger generation, who have inherited open doors, take more time to learn their own history so that they will see how they build on what has happened.

0: Known for her trademark hats, her sharp memory, and her astonishing tirelessness.
1: And Dr. Hyde was a beloved hat wearer, and she wore absolutely beautiful, exquisite hats. Her hats are currently, some of them, in the Smithsonian African American History Institute in Washington. And Miss Vanella Bean, who actually made many of Dr. Hyde's hats, also was someone who I got to know and love. And Dr. Hyde wore hats that were actually made at the S&S Hat Factory, which I purchased.
2: On that note, Reverend Thomas, can you tab a tab of history on the S&S Factory?
1: S&S Hat Factory originated here in Philadelphia, Pennsylvania, and at the time that it was in its prime, this was the hat capital of the world, so to speak, here in Philadelphia. And the reason I say that is because you had Stetson. Stetson was located here, and they had a fabulous campus, all kinds of services. They employed thousands of people. And you had Bowman. Bowman makes the Kango, and Bowman was here in Philadelphia. So Stetson and Bowman were making men's hats. And then you had S&S that made the women's dress hats. And so S&S was very well known for their fabulous plumage. They made beautiful hats with all kinds of ostrich feathers and beautiful handmade trim, floral pieces of crystalline organza, and just absolutely beautiful and exquisite hats for women. S&S was located downtown Philadelphia on Filbert Street in the 1920s. And then they, as they grew, they were fortunate to be able to move just a few blocks from there to 11th Street, because they were on Filbert and 9th. And then they went from Filbert to 11th, and then from 11th, they moved where we are today in Northeast Philadelphia, Frankfort section of Northeast Philadelphia. And S&S hats actually was the women's hat company that any hat you bought pretty much in the 30s and 40s and 50s actually came from S&S. If it were a fabulously trimmed and adorned woman's hat, you had people like Swan to come on after S&S and some of the other women's hat companies. But S&S was the one that supplied Strawbridge's and JCPenney's and Macy's and all of the major department stores that carried fabulous women's hats.
3: Literary giants.
2: Literary bohemians.
3: I mean, black strivers.
2: Bandits.
3: Ultra aristocrats.
2: Bougies. Park Avenue galore.
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2: Reverend Thomas, what's the aha moment like that confirmed in your spirit to pursue this venture?
1: So I began to approach retirement age, and when I was about 64, I began to seek from God, what should I do? I wanted to retire, but I still wanted to be productive. And then looking at today's economic climate, I was concerned also about my style of living. How will I live, you know, given my current expenses on my retirement income? And so I began to pray about it. And when I was about 66, I think that's actually when I retired, I was about 66 years of age, and I got a lot more specific, and I was like, Lord, you know, if you would just give me $1 million, I could do so many things to help so many people, and I could still be very productive in retirement and still do some good things. And also, Lord, I would have an opportunity to help others. And so I prayed that prayer and left it alone, because I believe when, you know, you pray, God hears you if you pray appropriately, so you leave it be. So then about a year later, one of the members of my church, who was a designer for S&S Hats, informed me that S&S Hats was being auctioned by the IRS. And asked me to get involved. And my son was in college, and I was like, oh, no, I can't do that right now. And so a lot of turns happened. My son was in law school doing very well. He graduated from law school. And then after church one afternoon, she came back to me and said that the person who bought the factory at the auction was going to walk away from it. And I said, oh, I'll buy it. And so I was like, oh, what did I just say? But it was certainly the course, because I had complained about us not making anything in the United States, our children not knowing how to make anything. You know, I grew up in Harlem. We made our clothes. We made our shoes. We made our hats. We made everything in Harlem. You could walk a few blocks and get anything made that you needed made. And so we built our own furniture. And so I was really concerned that we were no longer in pursuit of making things. And so this factory would lend me the opportunity to make things. Now, I hadn't thought about money at that point. I was thinking of I could save the jobs, because talking to the designer, I knew the people who worked at the factory indirectly. And so I realized I could save those jobs, and I would be making something here in the USA. So I decided to do that. But lo and behold, I purchased the factory in December, and in early February, my son came in to go over all the paperwork. And he came into my office and looked at me and said, did you know that this company made $1.8 million several years ago? And I was like, no. And it was at that moment that I realized what I prayed for, God had given me. God gave me a $1 million business, even though if you look at it, you look at I had bought something that needed to be resurrected. But that was okay, because we know the God that we serve is in the business of resurrection. And we know that Jesus was resurrected from the grave. So all of that came flooding in. And that was my aha moment. And from that moment on, I have been moving forward, pushing hard, hearing ain't no stopping us now.

0: And so these are the kinds of things that keep me going every day, to know that I can glorify God, because even during COVID, God has kept us here. He's kept American hats alive. And for those listeners who are not at that place, if you take God out of it, if you realize that you had a vision and you've been mulling that vision over in your head, you have to be receptive to that moment and how to connect that moment. Because if you think about it, all I kept thinking about was, okay, I want to retire and I want to have something that I can enjoy doing and have fun doing, but also make a little bit of money and help other people. And what was really beautiful was I'd be able to help bring manufacturing back to the USA. And so looking at all that then gave me my aha moment. This is it. This is what I'm supposed to be doing, is hats. I love hats.
1: Reverend Thomas, this is the Harlem Renaissance Time Travel Show. So let's travel back in time for a second. Briefly, I produced a show on hats, of course, talking about the early 20s, 30s, and 40s. And there was a hat that if you tied your bow tight, that meant you were married. If you left your bow loosely hanging, that meant that you were single and ready to mingle. I know our audience would love to hear from you talk about the evolution of hats.
0: You know, actually, hats are covering for the head, and they go further back than the 20s. They actually, if you look at the history of the hats, you go back to the Middle Ages. And you go back to the 18th century when hats were actually, they became a type of art. Prior to that, they were more for protection and for warmth. And then in the 18th century, they began to be a type of art. As a matter of fact, the reason we have the word millinery is because Milan in Italy became known as the city where the best quality of hats were created. And so then we look at, in you know, the fact that women used to walk around with parasols. Remember, women used to carry umbrellas. And so then they went from carrying umbrellas to wearing bonnets. So then the bonnet took a lot of different positions. It was made of silk most of the time, and they were made so that they came close to the face, so that they put some shade on the face. Because remember, also women were out in the sun a lot more than we often find in the 1900s that we were. And so in the 1800s, the straw bonnet came along. And then the straw bonnet actually had a larger, sort of a larger bib. That's when you saw the front of the straw bonnet was very wide. Again, hats were originally means of protecting the head, keeping it warm, or keeping it cool, keeping the sun off of it. And then it began to be a form of protecting the skin of, you know, oftentimes women who were very had very little melanin in their skin. And so they began to wear these bonnets. Now, the hat actually goes back to Egyptian times. There have been Egyptian tombs where they have found pharaohs, for instance, with, you know, hats on. And then we went to the place that in the late 1800s, the bonnet became very small. If you look at some old movies, you see the ladies that have just this little it looks like a little cluster of flowers on the top of their hat heads. And so during that period of time, the hat changed to starting to look a lot like a flower pot turned upside down on a woman's head. And then in the 1890s, we saw the boater. Remember the women in the suffragist movement? They began to wear boater, that straw hat, and something called the triboli, which was a flat top hat with a small wide brim. And then we moved on to the 1900s. In 1908, the hats began to be larger to kind of counteract the more slender figure. And then the brims began to get past the shoulders of women, you know, and that's when we started to see all the large, ornate decorations, the feathers, the big flowers, and the big brims. And so women were wearing very big hats. And so, but then by the end of the war, we had women wearing and men wearing more youthful-looking fashion. And so hats began to slip down more with deeper crowns that kept the hat in place, because they also were now traveling in open cars. Remember, the car has come on the scene. And then in the 1930s, we see the cloche. You know, the cloche is the hat that comes down close to your face. Sometimes it comes down further on one side than the other side. And then in this time period, we had Sarah Bernhardt play in a movie called? She played Princess Fedora Romanoff, in which the princess was geared towards wearing more man-style suits. And that was when we saw the first fedora, and it was called Fedora because Princess Fedora in that movie wore that particular hat. And then in the late, in the 50s, we turned to turbans because our hairstyles grew in size in the 1960s. We started wearing pillbox hats that meant you could place a hat perched right on the side of your head or the back of your head. Remember, by then we were using hairspray. Women were wearing hairspray and teasing. They were teasing their hair. And so in 1967, churches dropped their dress code. And also, remember, in the 1960s, we became love children. We had afros. We began to be less formally dressed. We became very casual with the bell-bottom pants and things of that nature. And so by the 1970s, we had pretty much stopped wearing hats. But thankfully, we embraced Princess Diana in the 1980s, and that brought attention back to the hat and made hats popular again. It also caused us to begin to look at the royal families and see, you know, how they wore hats to all their weddings, which then caused us to increase the wearing of hats to many of our traditional weddings. And so hats have worked their way back now, where the fedora is very, very popular with both men and women. The millennials actually brought the fedora back. It was one of the reasons that I didn't hesitate in buying the factory, because I felt that the cycle of hat wearing was primed to be forced back in place. And I felt like I could be a part of pushing the cycle of wearing hats back in place today.
1: The strut was a symbol of celebration, pride, and attainment. 7th Avenue, a.k.a. Black Broadway, was famous for Harlemites strutting down the avenue dressed to the nines. Talk about strolling the avenues.
0: Fifth Avenue, darling. Down Fifth Avenue. And down Seventh Avenue in Harlem. Because I remember on Easter Sunday making my way to Seventh Avenue so that I could stroll down Seventh Avenue. People used to walk from 110th Street to 155th on Seventh Avenue, showing off their fabulous hat and outfit. Yes, indeed. And then, you know, in the 60s, it was when JFK became president, and he went bareheaded. That sort of gave men the option to wear a hat or not wear a hat. And so it was in the early 60s that we saw the decline of men wearing hats.
1: Guys and dolls, you're listening to Harlem's own millinery leader, Reverend Georgetta Morgan Thomas, owner of American Hats. She's sharing insights about her amazing career and her journey and mission to revolutionize and preserve the hat industry in the USA.
0: One, today, one of the things that we're doing now that hats are coming back, young people are interested in knowing more about hats, which gives us an opportunity to create an educational platform. And one of the things that we're doing here at American Hats LLC is that we are teaching young people the art of hat making and design of hats and encouraging creativity in their making hats. Also, it's giving us an opportunity to talk about our culture. Many of our young people don't automatically realize it, even though they watch old movies of the civil rights movement. They don't immediately focus in on the women have on hats. But once I begin to talk to young people about it, they automatically say, wow, yeah, you know, that's right. The ladies have hats and bags and gloves on, because that was a serious situation. And we as people, our culture was to always look our best. And partly, I think, because so many of our ancestors spent their days in the fields picking cotton, and then after cotton, you know, we were farming. And so many African Americans spent their days working, toiling in the soil. And so after you finished a week of working in the dirt and working hard, it was wonderful to get all dressed up and to come out and celebrate in the community. And again, in Harlem, oh my God, during the Renaissance, if you came down any of the streets in Harlem, Lenox, 7th, Madison, 5th, the men and women would be out on a Friday night, a Saturday night, and a Sunday afternoon dressed exquisitely.
2: Impressions of the Harlem community. In the first place, it was a clean community. It was an orderly community. It was a safe community. It was a community with its customs that we have forgotten now. Street speaking customs, strolling customs, social customs. There was a time when 7th Avenue, now Adam Powell Boulevard, was the street of choice. And you did not walk down 7th Avenue on Saturday or Sunday without a coat and a tie. There was a custom of getting your lady in your long good suit and walking down 7th Avenue to show her off. You would walk 15 blocks. Sometime when you had a dollar or so to spend, you would take on the 5th Avenue open bus all the way down to New York University and all the way back. And she was satisfied, and the whole evening you hadn't spent a dollar. A lot of times didn't have one. They sure don't make ladies like that anymore.
0: Because that's what our community did. They celebrated after working hard, playing hard. And so they would just socialize together. They would talk about all the issues that we were facing. They would plan to create new organizations together. And all of this while they had on their hats, because the men at that time also all wore hats. And so now we have to really look at the fact that if we let go of the art of hat making, we are letting go of a major portion of our culture.
1: Reverend Thomas, I loved the article, Crown Maker, Entrepreneur Aims to Preserve Art of Hat Making. Share what one would experience seeing the inside of a hat factory.
0: Well, first of all, you'd see hundreds of blocks. Blocks are wooden forms that we use to make the shape of a hat, be it a cloche or be it a wide-brimmed, fully rounded crown of a woman's Sunday hat. You would see steam huts because we block our hats by hand. So we have steam huts where the felt is put in the steam hat, in the steam, so that it can hold the shape of the hat. And then you see these big ovens where we put the hat, the whole block and the hat in the oven to dry. You would also see about 30 sewing machines that look ancient because they are the original French constructed sewing machines that were used in 1934, right in the factory when it was downtown Philadelphia. And then you would see our shipping area where we ship our hats all across the country, and you see stacks of boxes and labels that say fragile hats. Do not crush. And so you can see every step. 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We have stones in all colors. The factory is a beautiful place to come and to visit because the colors are exciting. When you walk in, you immediately, all of your senses are stimulated through your eyes because you see all of these fabulous pinks and blues and reds and bright yellows and greens. And so it is very exciting just to walk into our factory. Actually, we have a film. If someone goes to www.AmericanHatsLLC.com, you can actually visit our factory and see our staff sewing the hats. You can see our blocker hand blocking hats, and you can get an idea. You can see the hundreds upon hundreds of colorful, beautifully and artistically designed hats in our factory.
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0: Absolutely. 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We actually have the Parade of Hats, and then we have a hat auction. So you can buy some of our finer hats. And as I said, you can go to our online store and that's www.AmericanHatsLLC.com, and you can see about 300 beautiful, fabulous hats online. And we have a showroom in Harlem.
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Thank you, ladies and gentlemen. You give me a great pleasure. I feel so good to pronounce a very nice musician. One of the best blues back in the early 20s. A boy that I know that Stricky can put rhythm with blues and put blues with rhythm, you know? Because it's a wonderful solo with the blues, with the soul. When I mean soul, I mean soul. I'm going to bring him to the bandstand by pronouncing his name under this name. The one and only Lonnie Johnson.

Lazy Bonton Rouvé, it's that time. I'm Bluesiani and Empress Antonia Baton with Chasing the Blues, serving it up with a little crawfish pie, filet gumbo, and my favorite, those amazing boudin balls. So get ready, get ready, get ready. Get your umbrella, your white handkerchief, and jump on my second line, bringing you the blues from the past, present, future, and all in between. Like Beth says, shala mala walla, make me wanna holla. Up top, you're listening to New Orleans' own Dr. John with Dipper Mouth Blues. Skedaddaday.

Dipper Mouth, one of my favorites by Dr. John, amongst many of my favorites. Malcolm John Rebenack Jr. Mac was born and raised in New Orleans, Louisiana, surrounded by Louisiana voodoo culture. Dr. John wrote his first song at age 14, as well as wrote songs and accompanied many artists, including Art Devil, Joe Tech, Frankie Ford, Alan Toussaint, and his personal hero, Professor Longhair. A little blues history of the day. Dipper Mouth Blues is a song first recorded by King Oliver's Creole Jazz Band, April 1923. The story goes, Dipper Mouth in the song's title was the nickname of Louis Armstrong, and the recording was given credit in 1922 to Louis Armstrong and Oliver jointly. Let's keep this second line going. Danny Dreher, Don't Know Much, from his Blues, Blues, Blues CD, live in New York City at the Bitter End.

0: listening to award-winning blues guitarist and singer Danny Dreher, Best Artist in 2004 by New York Blues and Jazz Society, and Master Blues Artist 2015 in New York Blues Hall of Fame. He's recorded with Dr. John, Etta James, Paul Butterfield, Alan Toussaint, Buster Poindexter, Bo Diddley, and more. If you ever wonder what is it like to be a blues musician, a blues artist, we got a sit-down with Danny Dreher after his performance at The Bitter End. Check it out.
1: I didn't choose blues at the beginning because I took piano lessons when I was about 7, so that was whatever they were teaching then, you know. And then I liked rock and roll and all that stuff, you know, the Ray Charles and Elvis Presley, and that drew me in. And then it got fine-tuned to blues, you know, because I heard some just stone blues stuff. I go like, it was all over for me then. Because I mean, it hit all my buttons. It was real music, real people music, you know, life stuff, you know. It wasn't like no butter, you know, sugar. Like, you heard me play tonight, but this is 40 years of an accumulation, all that. You know, I didn't play like this, you know, 40 years ago. I was so bad, like guys, even hanging in the basement. Can I play with you? Yeah. It was hard because I'm not a natural musician. I was a natural artist, you know, was good, you know, sketch artist and all that kind of stuff. But music was just the attraction was so deep. I really wanted to play bad so I could express myself like these guys were expressing themselves. Like, say, B.B. King would express himself with the one guy that couldn't come to mind. And I go, God, if I could just say what I'm feeling, that'd be the ultimate dream come true. But, you know, I had to, you know, years and years, a little bit something here, hang with this guy. He knew a couple more than me, have a little band, this guy, you know, learn something from this guy, you know. But I'm no prodigy, child genius, I had to work to get it, to, you know, transfer this and the heart to the finger. Play Carnegie Hall with her, and that was great because I never played Carnegie Hall. I never thought I'd play Carnegie Hall. So we played Carnegie Hall. It was my band. Dr. John was in the band. And another guy that you probably know who's playing now, George Roselli, he plays drums with Bob Dylan. He's making that big Bob Dylan money, but he's playing brushes, you know. But another funk guy. But when I met Toussaint, it was like Dr. John would play here in New York. And I got the gig playing with him right before this happened. And then he started having the special guests come up from New Orleans. So I think the first one he had, I think it was Toussaint. So we came in early. Toussaint was there. We had horn parts and the whole thing. And he had the charts for everything. I'm not any great reader, but once everybody else had it down, I had my part down too, you know, playing the Caribbean. I still do play in the Caribbean. But to me, New Orleans is the North Caribbean. You know, so you got all that flavor. You know what I mean? You just say the South. It's just like you got all the cultural stuff, all the ethnicities, Spanish, French, Indian, all that melting pot, that gumbo. And that's culturally, you know, real musical place. Now, New York's more of a business place, you know. People come from everywhere to play there, but not to say that there's not great guys to play here, and New York guys respect them. But, I mean, and I'm from the Midwest. I was born in Indianapolis, grew up around Chicago, so I got a chance to get the blues guys, and then when I was with Mac, Dr. John, and I got to learn all these little grooves and rhythms that I liked them. I didn't know nothing about them, but I digested them, you know what I mean? And so I really loved the rhythms and I mean, it just was, to me, it's just great, it's real music from real people.
0: Quick shout out and a quick thanks to Danny Dreher for taking the time after his performance to sit and have a chat with us. Could not have done this without the help of jazz, blues, musician, composer, drummer, Towner Gallagher for setting this interview up, as well as radio personality, filmmaker, videographer, Kadil Perez for making it all happen. It's all about chasing the blues. I'm Blues Annie and Empress Antonia Bad Dawn, bringing you the blues from the past, present, future, and all in between. Let's travel back in time for a second. Alberta Hunter, September 21st, 1928. My Handy Man.
2: Now, whoever said a good man was hard to find, positively, absolutely sure was blind. 'Cause I've just found the best man that ever was, and here's just a few of the things that he does.

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It's like fire on a bayou up in here. I'm Bluesanian Empress Antonia Badon, chasing the blues. You heard Alberta Hunter with Handyman. Right after that was the Queen of Soul herself, Aretha Franklin, from the Spirit in the Dark album, Why I'm Singing the Blues, written by B.B. King and Dave Clark. Following, Sonya Hensley with My Baby Just Cares for Me, and she calls it her Nolans version from her album, Sonya Hensley, The Essential. If you're just tuning in, all I can tell you is to grab your second line shoes. The second line has already started. We're chasing the blues. I'm Bluesanian Empress Antonia Badon.

Like we say down in Bayou country, it's gumbo yaya up in here. Okay, Chasing the Blues, I'm Bluesianian Empress Antonia Baton. We gave you a little Kenny Neal, I'm a Blues Man, Alligator Records, Buddy Guy with Cognac, and Cold Cold Feelings. That was Andy Story, a Manhattan Blues Connection. The CD is Cadillac Blues. It's all about chasing the blues up in here. Up next, John Lee Hooker, Hard Times.

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0: Lazy Bon Ton Roulet. We said it, we did it. We brought you some blues from the past, present, future, and all in between. That was Etta James with Steal Away. Buddy Guy said it best, the blues is alive and well. I'm Bluesinian Empress Antonia Badon with Chasing the Blues every Sunday, 6 to 7. And right before that, 4 to 5 is the Harlem Renaissance Time Travel Show. So see you next week. Yeah!
1: But as far as I can tell, the blues is alive.
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0: I'm Tavish Smiley. That's Earth, Wind, and Fire, the elements, all 3 hours of our program today here on Tavish Smiley. Every day in the month of June, we choose a different artist of the day, and we play the best of their catalog all 3 hours of our show. I was watching the Earth, Wind, and Fire documentary last out on HBO and just got all up in me. And so I chose the playlist today. So it's the best of Earth, Wind, and Fire, all 3 hours of our program. In this hour, two conversations, as promised, on the B side of this hour. From Color of Change to Congress, maybe we'll talk to the Democratic nominee from Georgia's 1st Congressional District, Amanda Hollowell, on the back side of this hour. But we commence this hour in conversation with Dr. Catherine Meeks about her new book, Bridging the Rivers of Difference, A Proclamation of Unity in Resistance. In her work, Dr. Meeks examines the internal divisions that continue to weaken our collective progress. She explores how mistrust, competition, and what she calls oppression Olympics have fractured coalition building across communities of color, even as shared political, social, and economic threats continue to intensify. And with that, I welcome Dr. Catherine Meeks to this program. Dr. Meeks, how are you today?
1: I'm very well. How are you? And thank you so much for inviting me to be in this conversation with you.
0: It's good to have you on the program. And to answer your question, I'm doing well. If I complained, I'd be an ingrate. And I'm glad to have you on this program. Let me just probe this question first. What if, and you write about this, of course, in the text, Bridging the Rivers of Difference, what if the greatest barrier to justice in this country is not only oppression from the outside, but division from within? What if? Take it away, Dr. Meeks.
1: Well, and I really do appreciate that question, because I do believe that it is a great obstacle to us having made greater progress. It's part of the reason why I wrote this book. I've been doing this work for the past 50 years, and I'm assessing how far we have to go still. And I think that a part of why we haven't been able to accomplish more is because we have wasted a lot of energy trying to decide who's the most oppressed and who deserves the scarce resources. And if we could have built coalitions between just the four major groups of people, Indigenous, African American, Latino, and Asian Americans, we might really have be surprised by the progress we could have made, because I think that if we had a more common agenda, and if we were collaborative partners instead of seeing ourselves as competitors, we would have a power base that would actually be able to achieve whatever those agenda items might have been that we thought were interesting and important to us. But instead, we have spent so much time and energy fighting among ourselves, even within the groups and then across the groups. And you know what that ends up to be is that those who are oppressing us from outside, the white supremacist oppressive model, those folks don't have to worry, because we just keep on shooting our own selves in the feet.
0: This leads me right to your phrase, oppression Olympics, your formulation. Unpack it for me, please.
1: I think that, you know, how people get together and talk about their surgeries, like who had the worst surgery. You lost your hand. I lost my foot, but I'm worse off than you. And actually, you're both bad off. Mm-hmm. And so instead of trying to quantify suffering, we need to say we're oppressed. We're not being allowed to be who we were put on this earth to be by a system that keeps its thumb and foot on us. And therefore, there's no reason to try to decide who's got it worse. We're all in bad shape, and we need to gather around that understanding rather than competing with each other to see who can stand at the top of the list of being the most oppressed. Yeah. I don't think there's anything as most oppressed or least oppressed. You're oppressed or you're not.
0: You are regarded as a leading voice in racial healing, hence the book Bridging the Rivers of Difference, A Proclamation of Unity in Resistance. Our guest is Dr. Catherine Meeks, in case you just tuned in. Let me just ask you point blank, what does racial healing look like in a moment like this?
1: You know, I think the very first thing is honesty, just complete, absolute honesty about where we find ourselves. I think white people need to come to grips with that racism has wounded them, and they need to be in the struggle to overcome it and dismantle it for their sake, and not just for the sake of people of color. So I think that real healing means that we're willing to gather in groups or in churches or wherever we can be and own up to the ways in which we've been injured and look for ways then to speak to that, to create spaces where wellness can occur. We've got to reimagine our way together. We're so divided, and it's not standing us in good stead, and it's not going to continue to stand us in good stead. And I actually don't think the country is going to be able to bear up under this level of divisiveness. I think we've got to really get a grip on ourselves.
0: She says the country can't bear up under this level of divisiveness. We'll talk about that part in a great deal more when we come forward. The book is called Bridging the Rivers of Difference, A Proclamation of Unity in Resistance. The author of that book is our guest right now, and I'm glad about it. 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

0: the best of Earth, Wind & Fire all 3 hours today on Tavis Smiley. They are our artist in residence today. June is Black Music Month, and we choose a different artist every day. And today, it is The Elements on our show, and I'm glad about it. Our guest right now is Dr. Catherine Meeks, renowned advocate for social justice and recipient of a major award, the Joseph R. Biden Lifetime Achievement Award for anti-racism. Her book is called Bridging the Rivers of Difference, A Proclamation of Unity in Resistance, and I'm delighted to have her on this program at the top of this hour. In case you've just tuned in, we were talking about, I asked her a moment ago, what does racial healing look like in a moment such as this? She answered that question, which leads me to a couple other questions as a result of that particular answer. You made the point that the country, to your mind, can't bear much longer this kind of division. When you say the country can't bear it, what happens when you get to that breaking point? And where is that breaking point?
1: I think, you know, the level of rage and violence that we are experiencing at the moment is the result of a lot of embedded issues that we need to get out on the table around racism and just the disparities in the quality of life for people. And I think that we are getting further apart economically, and that we are also losing some sense of a moral center that would help us to remember that we're here on this planet together and we need to care about each other. And race has become the lightning rod for that so much. And it troubles me so deeply, because I really do care so deeply about the fact that communities, we need to be in community. We need to be caring about one another across racial lines and in economic lines or whatever. But I don't think that we can continue to have a country where we just keep going down this path. We already can see how much talent is being lost. We're putting too many young people of color in prisons. We are doing too many things to really keep on causing us to become a weaker and weaker nation by not being interested in the quality of life for everybody who lives in this land.
0: Let me ask it differently. When you suggest that there is a sort of squabble up, as we say around here, within these communities of color, why is that division? Why are those divisions deepening, if I'm taking your point?
1: Mm-hmm. Well, I think that hardship makes everything worse. You know, you're already having a hard time, mm-hmm. and then things get worse. And so then you start looking for the enemy outside of you to blame for it. And one of the chapters in my book deals with this business of othering, mm-hmm. because we like to assign responsibility for our suffering to other people anyway. Just it seems to be a factor in human beings. That's why I started out the book talking about Cain and Abel, with Cain blaming his brother because his sacrifice wasn't accepted by God, mm-hmm. as he wanted it to be. So I think that the environmental hardships, the economic hardships, all of those things contribute to us becoming more and more divided, mm-hmm. and more sure that it's, you know, the Latinos think the African Americans their problems, the African Americans think the Asians are their problem. And by the time we get through passing blame all the way around, everybody's just sitting around pointing fingers at one another, and nobody is really making any steps that can somehow create some new space, some new energy. And that's why I think that we have got to stop and start looking each other in the eyes and telling one another our stories and trying to recover some capacity to see ourselves as human beings and as equal humans that deserve to be able to live our lives to the best of our ability.
0: Are there ways in which those white supremacists you referenced earlier have figured out, how to exploit the root causes of this disconnection that you referenced now?
1: Oh, absolutely. I just think that that's one of the themes in their playbook, to pit us against each other, to make us, pick somebody to be their designated person of color and leave the rest of us behind. That's been going on forever. And I think that we have allowed ourselves to fall into that trap of paying attention that way, you know, and then when that happens, you look at other people who look like you and are a part of your community, you start distrusting them rather than distrusting white supremacists and all the folks that are benefiting from white supremacy. And I really feel like that's been a strategy forever. I think it's probably in a strategy of oppressors in general, mm-hmm. to pit the people that are being oppressed against one another, because then you don't have to work as hard to keep them oppressed because they're doing it for you.
0: Yeah.
1: And we see a lot of that going on right now with all of the, you know, you don't have to do much because we're already feeling so mm-hmm. down and out anyway, because so many things are piling up that we have to deal with.
0: Yeah. Given the rivers of difference, to quote the title of your text, the rivers of difference that we're discussing right now, what happens, just imagine with me for a moment, what happens a few years from now when, as you well know, we will arrive at that date on the calendar where, for the first time ever in this country, people of color will outnumber white Americans. So if we're trying to navigate, trying to traverse, trying to cross, pick your word, these rivers of divide right about now, these rivers of difference right about now, what happens again when we get to that day where people of color outnumber everybody else?
1: Well, and, you know, I think that's a part of why we see so much violence and rage and craziness in this present moment, is that white people have come to finally believe that it's going to be true. And it's created an enormous amount of fear. We people of color have to be careful that we don't fall into the same trap when we are a majority, as has been practiced by white folks who have been having the majority of the power anyway. Which is why I think it is so important to try to start this new conversation that I hope my book will help to start, so that we can pick an agenda that really does look at the whole group of us here, mm-hmm. and first of all to people of color, to look at be interested in the general welfare. You know, we talk about in the preamble to the Constitution, promote the general welfare, but we don't really care about the general welfare. Mm-hmm. It ends up that we just care about our welfare or the welfare of our group, whoever that happens to be.
0: Yeah.
1: We have got to vacate that space.
0: Yep. So one of the things that these white folk that you referenced a moment ago tend to hate, not all white folk, but the ones that we're talking about right now, one of the things they tend to hate is DE&I, diversity, equity, and inclusion. Mm-hmm. And there are ways in which that has become, you know, a weapon, as you well know, used against particular communities, certainly the African-American community in a moment such as this. So what is your critique of the current approaches to diversity, equity, and inclusion?
1: Well, you know, I'm not a big fan of DEI because I never thought it was about anything serious. I thought that it was a performative thing in too many places, at least in corporate America. You name somebody the vice president of DEI and give them a big paycheck and no power and no intention of changing the culture of the entity where they've been put to do some work. Mm. Now, I think we need to imagine some system changes that really are serious about creating real equity and real inclusion. And it's going to be up to us as people of color to see to that happening. The white supremacy energy is not going to wake up one day and say, you know, we've been wrong all this time, let's fix it. That's not going to happen.
0: Mm-hmm.
1: And we cannot replicate what's been done and the way that it's been done. We have got to have a new paradigm for how we deal with each other as human beings. And I think that people of color have that capacity. I just think we've got to start really reimagining ourselves and reimagining the possibilities for this land that we happen to all be living in.
0: At the center of the book is, in fact, a call to reimagine resistance. I want to close our conversation in a few moments. I got a few minutes left. I want to close with this notion of reimagining resistance in a moment such as this. Before I do that, I want to throw a few other issues at you in the next 5 minutes here and have you respond to them. I threw DEI at you. You responded to that, number one. Let me throw a few others at you right quick. The targeting of Latino populations. Talk to me.
1: You know, it's very interesting. It seems that there's always got to be some group that's singled out to be the worst group now. And Latinos are that group. And we are too quiet about it. I mean, there needs to be a much more, a bigger uproar about what's happening to them, because it was African-Americans. We already pushed the Native people all off into corners, and Asians are kind of, you know, the model minority, but they're not really that central either. So I think that we can't allow any group to be singled out and have us be silent about it, because if any group is oppressed, then we need to think that we all are.
0: Is that,
1: and we're just going to be the next ones.
0: Is that your way of saying that Black folk have been too silent on this conversation about immigration in this country?
1: I do believe that, because, you know, in the first place, there's some Black immigrants here, too.
0: Mm-hmm.
1: And this is not just about Latinos either, I don't think. I think it's about a vision of the white supremacists wanting to have a white America.
0: Yeah.
1: And they're about 200, 400 years too late.
0: Yeah.
1: But we need to be careful, because if they could wake up in the morning and be rid of the Latinos, I think they would be after us next.
0: My next issue is the long-term damage that we are seeing in real time right now to voting rights, Dr. Meeks.
1: Yes, another opportunity to try to destabilize. Yes, another opportunity to try to destabilize the power, because they know that.

0: And we've got to stand up against it. We've got to vote overwhelmingly in this season. We have got to put an end to that
1: What about
0: by
1: health?
0: voting.
1: By voting, I'm sorry, I didn't mean to cut you off. What about health policy disparities?
0: Every bit, everything, you know, I mean, when you look at it's just, I mean, I don't know about you, but it just makes you want to go do something that you probably don't have any business doing. But you can see every system being undermined by a racist mentality: justice, education, economics, health, politics, anything you look at. I mean, it's all of that stuff needs to be reimagined and needs to be done so that everybody is included to get what they need. I mean, we have health disparities that we should be so ashamed of. And it's so much worse for people of color and poor people. And we should be ashamed.
1: I want to close in these last 2.5 minutes here with your call to reimagine resistance. What does that look like?
0: I think that we have got to be honest about where we are, and we've got to learn how to sit together with these groups. These four groups have got to learn how to sit together, tell each other our stories, get our ancient stories, get to know each other as humans, and as we work to overcome some of this internalized depression that's keeping us so separate.
1: Let me close on this note. I lied. I got another 60 seconds here, very quickly. You recall that tape that came out a couple of years ago here in LA, where I sit, where these elected Latino leaders were trashing, bashing black people on tape. And so when that tape came out, as you recall, black folks were like, "See, we told you. We told you." That's what they say about us behind closed doors. What do you say those? What do you say to black people who have that as Exhibit A, that kind of evidence of what they think about us when we're not around?
0: Well, I think that that's a part of the racism in with the prejudice and the looking at each other within the minority groups is something that we've got to work on and we've got to overcome. You know, because then all we are doing is modeling the same behavior that's been perpetrated against us by white supremacy. And if we stay in that space, we're never going anywhere. And so somehow we've got to figure out how to build some bridges across that river.
1: I'm all for building bridges. I just want to make the point that when black people say, "Hey, this is Exhibit A of why we feel the way we feel, why we're showing up the way we show up," that you got to wrestle with that, do you not?
0: You do have to, but you have to also decide, what about the general welfare? What about the common good? What can and these are not everybody. And beside that, I mean, I think at the end of the day, you have to make some decisions about what kind of human you're going to be,
1: There you go.
0: no matter what other kind of humans are
1: Now,
0: around.
1: that's the ultimate question. What kind of human being are you going to be? The book is called Bridging the Rivers of Difference, Our Proclamation of Unity in Resistance. It is written by Dr. Catherine Meeks. I've been honored to have had her on this program. Dr. Meeks, thanks for your work and your witness, and thank you for this conversation.
0: Well, thank you so much. And I've been a fan of yours forever. And this is such an honor to be talking to you.
1: You are too kind to say that. I appreciate you saying it. More of Tabby Smiley when we come forward.

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0: It's the Clark Sisters on Tavis Smiley. June is Black Music Month, and every day in the month of June, we choose a different artist and tap into the best of their catalog. We celebrate the imprint of Black music on our lives. We tap into all the genres, and today we're doing gospel, but not just one artist, some of the best of our gospel tradition. All 3 hours of Tavis Smiley weaving in and out of these conversations with these amazing guests like Aaron Ford, two-time Nevada Attorney General, now the Democratic gubernatorial nominee. He could be this Black man, the next governor of Nevada. Aaron Ford, an honor, sir, to have you on this program. How are you?
1: I am fantastic, man. Great to be on the radio with you, sir.
0: It's good to hear your voice. Let me start with that name. It's spelled like Aaron, A-A-R-O-N, pronounced Aaron. Tell me about that first name.
1: Man, that's my mama, brother. My mama called me Aaron, so that's my name. What can I say? Yeah, it's been tough for a lot of folks to learn how to say my name. They want to call me Aaron. I used to be called Avery, so I ultimately named my oldest son Avery so people can know that there's a difference between Aaron and Avery. And now, because of Ken Peele, of course, Tavis, they call me A-A-Ron.
0: Yeah. Miles, there you go. You heard it, Miles? A-A-Ron. So my board op, Mr. Ford, my board op is from Vegas, and that's what he calls you, A-A-Ron. It sticks, man. It sticks.
1: I know.
0: But for those listening around the country, when you see him on the campaign trail, when you see him in the national news, hopefully when you see him win on election night, you would know that A-A-R-O-N, as it relates to Mr. Ford, is pronounced Aaron. You heard it here first on Tavis Smiley. Tell me and tell the audience around the country how it is that a Black man becomes the two-time Attorney General in a place like Nevada.
1: Well, look, there's a word you're going to recognize when I say this, Tavis, because you and I share a commonality, achievement in every field of human endeavor.
0: Oh,
1: you understand?
0: Yeah. He's a good Kappa man.
1: Come on, Noob. You know that. I mean, as pretty, you can't see me, but as pretty as I am, you know I got to be a Noob.
0: I got you.
1: But no, all seriousness, man, it's been a great honor, man. My wife and I moved to Las Vegas, I like to say, at the turn of the century in the year 2000. To work for a federal judge.
0: Wow.
1: My wife got a job with a judge, Johnny Rawlinson, the first African-American female to serve on the Ninth Circuit. I got a job with her as well. And so we were here for 3 years. We went back to Texas, which is where I'm from originally, and came back in 07 and, you know, hit the ground running, man. You know, I found Vegas and Nevada as a whole to be very receptive to folks who want to come here and put the work in. Mm-hmm. And so I got engaged early on with politics, you know, at the grassroots level, working with the local Democratic Party, and ultimately ran for office and won in 2012 to become a state senator. 2014, I became the minority leader in the state Senate. 2 years later, I became the majority leader in the state Senate. And 2 years after that, I ran for the office of Attorney General, and ultimately was elected to be the first African-American, first Black American to be elected to a statewide constitutional office in the history of our state. It's been a great honor, but it's more than that. It's been a great privilege because I get to ensure that the entirety of the Nevada family has been represented. And that's my mantra, looking out for the entirety of the Nevada family. And I'm going to do that when I move into the governor's office at the end of this year.
0: I recognize that Las Vegas is not Nevada and Nevada isn't necessarily Las Vegas. They're two different places. I get that. And yet it leads me to ask what life is like these days for Black folk who want to or are thinking about moving to and living in Nevada.
1: Look, I can't lie. When I first moved here, people, said this is the Mississippi of the West. That's what they wanted to call it. Look, there is a history here in Nevada, as you know, and in Las Vegas in particular, where segregation ruled the day. Sammy Davis Jr. could come to Las Vegas and perform on the Strip, but he could not stay on the Strip.
0: That's right.
1: He was required to go to the West Side, to what we call the historic West Side of Las Vegas, and be over there with the Black folks and lay his head down there. But we've come a long way. We've had great civil rights leaders here who have led, marches down the Strip to help integrate the Strip. And I have found it to be, a great place, again, that welcomes individuals. I'm not from Nevada, but I got here as fast as I could. I am an adopted son, but let me be clear. Black Americans in Las Vegas are suffering some of the exact same concerns and issues that all folks of Nevada are experiencing right now in what I call the Lombardo Trump economy. Mm-hmm. Our unemployment is the highest in the nation. If not, it's tied or one of the top unemployment places in the nation. Our economy continues to lag behind growth of other places. These tariffs that Donald Trump instituted have decimated our tourism economy. And, you know, it's time for new leadership. It's time for us to move this state forward. And look, I'll be quiet after this, but the fact is, Tavis, I have a very real understanding of what it's like to struggle. Mm-hmm. You know, my parents worked hard when I was young, but sometimes all I had for dinner was a stale candy bar. A score bar is my favorite candy bar to this day, because that was one of the ones that was in that box of stale candies my daddy found next to the dumpster and brought home for us to eat for dinner one night. And, you know, and I was a single parent in college. And so living on Section 8 housing and getting food stamps and Medicaid, you know, give me a real appreciation of what it's like to struggle. Too many Nevadans are struggling right now. And it's because of the current governor, and we're looking to relieve him of his responsibilities.
0: With all due respect to Mr. Ford, I don't want him to be quiet just yet. I got some more questions for him. Got a few more minutes with him, particularly as he's on the eve of about to score big, potentially in Nevada. It ain't just his favorite candy bar. He's on the eve of scoring big in Nevada if he can pull this off. You heard him mention the Lombardo Trump economy. He's running against this guy, Joe Lombardo. We'll ask him to handicap the race for us. Tell us more about the race specifically. Address the issues by asking about the race when we come forward. We're talking to Aaron Ford, the two-time Nevada Attorney General, could be the first black governor of the state of Nevada. 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
2: Tavis Smiley and Aaron Ford, who could be the black man that becomes a governor of the state of Nevada, two-time attorney general, has made all kind of history in Nevada, winning all kinds of offices that black folk prior to had never held before, majority leader, state senator, et cetera, et cetera. But now, as two-time attorney general, he is the Democratic nominee for governor. He mentioned a moment ago the Lombardo Trump economy. It sounds to me like you want to turn this election into a referendum on Donald Trump, Aaron Ford.
3: I didn't do that. He did that himself. I mean, look, the fact of the matter is our governor, Joe Lombardo, is a doormat for Donald Trump. All he does is lie down. Mm. You know, the folks around here call him Lying Lombardo because, you know, he refuses to stand up. I stand up, though, to Donald Trump. And in fact, I've beat him in court dozens of times on several issues that have affected our economy here. You know, Lying Lombardo, though, won't stand up for Nevadans, won't speak up, won't even say that the tariffs are bad, claims he doesn't know that tariffs can hurt our state. Just another lie. But at the end of the day, Nevadans are seeing through that. That's the reason why this race is a dead heat right now. I'm tired in the polls with this guy. That's going to change soon because we're gonna win this race by focusing on the things that are important to Nevadans.
2: Yep. Tell me more about what you did as AG. I know there are a number of AGs around the country in the Trump era, one and two, that have had to sue him. What did you have to do?
3: Yeah, one and two. I've sued him over, I would say, 80 times. Well, maybe not quite 80, 60 times or so
2: right. This
3: term. And cumulatively, me and my attorney general colleagues, the Democratic attorneys general in the first term, sued him over 100. Our win rate is upwards of 85-90% because, you know, look, at the end of the day, I may disagree with his policies, but I've also said that, you know, the winner gets to dictate his own policies and he gets to implement those. But my mama used to say, it ain't what you say, it's how you say it. Mm. I say it ain't what you do, it's how you do it. And Donald Trump has been breaking the law. And that's why we keep winning these lawsuits, whether it relates to trying to hold back trillions of dollars of funds as one of his first actions. We sued, we got that money released. Whether it's trying to use an improper way to demolish the Department of Education, we sued him and we stopped him on that. I sued him over these tariffs and we won. And you know, these are the tariffs that Joe Lombardo said that we should have to feel a little pain from. Mm. And even after I won this tariffs lawsuit, he says that we don't deserve the refunds that I'm fighting for. So that's been my record against Donald Trump. I'm not scared of him. I'm going to stand up, and Nevadans appreciate that.
2: Speaking of his record, when we come forward in our remaining moments with Attorney General Aaron Ford, soon to be governor, we hope, in Nevada, going to run through some of his top issues and let you hear from him how these issues are impacting folk in his state, housing, health care, energy, and education. We'll tap into all four when we come forward here on Tavis Smiley.
0: Let's get back to more of this rich dialogue with Tavis Smiley.
2: Tavis Smiley and Aaron Ford, a two-time Nevada Attorney General, a Democratic nominee for governor in that state, could make some history just a few months from now. Aaron, I got two minutes here. Let me run through this right quick here. Housing, talk to me. Top line it for me.
3: Yeah, we're going to stop Wall Street from taking over our neighborhoods. They buy up a lot of homes right here, and we're going to limit that under legislation that I'm going to sign.
2: Healthcare.
3: We're going to cap the cost of prescription drugs, and we're going to cancel some medical debt for the most needy out here.
2: Energy.
3: You know, Joe Lombardo is working with our utility out here these days, and they're trying to increase our utility prices, and I'm going to stop with what's called the demand charge that NV Energy is trying to put on all of our Nevadans out here.
2: What's that demand charge? Tell me what it is right quick.
3: Yeah, they want to charge you for the 15 minutes of most usage in the house and base it on what they're going to charge you on. That's crazy.
2: Mm-hmm. Education.
3: You know, I talked about eating stale candy bars for dinner. I used to take those to lunch as well. I know what it's like to be a student who can't concentrate because your stomach is growling. We are going to feed our children with guaranteed school lunches. That's the bill that Joe Lombardo vetoed, but I'm going to sign that bill.
2: I'm looking at the numbers. I've been following this race. I'm fascinated by it, given that there's a black man, Aaron Ford, who could be the next governor of Nevada. And I just want to tell you how close this race is. He mentioned he's tied right now. He is. He may pull away. He's hoping to pull away. I think he will, given the way he's been campaigning so far. It's a very well-run campaign, as I watched it here from Los Angeles. But Cook, the Cook Political Report, these guys are, you know, the end-all, be-all. There are a few people whose stuff I look at regularly. The Cook Report has this race for governor in Nevada as a toss-up. That's big, that in Nevada, a black man is in a toss-up election to be governor. And NBC has declared Governor Joe Lombardo, he calls him Lying Lombardo, the most vulnerable incumbent of any governor in the country. That's NBC. that Lion Joe Lombardo is the most vulnerable incumbent of any governor in the country. Again, Cook Political Report says this race is a toss-up, and that's where it is right now. If Aaron Ford does what he needs to do between now and November, he could be the next governor of Nevada, a black man, and wouldn't we all celebrate that? Aaron, it sounds like you're in a good spot right now, man.
3: Nope, I feel real good about this, man. We've been working hard. We got a lot of grassroots support, and we're going to win this thing.

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0: You said, uh-oh, girl. I love it. I'm Tavis Smiley. We are playing the best of the dramatics all 3 hours of our program today. Why? Glad you asked. June is Black Music Month, and every day in the month of June, we choose a different artist of the day. We call it our artist in residence, and we tap into the best of their catalog, weaving in and out of the best of what they've given us on the soundtrack of our lives over the 3 hours of our show. And so today it is the Dramatics, as curated by Dr. Cornel West. Dr. West is here every Monday and Thursday, top of the second hour. But school is out for the summer, so he's back home here in California, and he's been hanging out with me all day in the studio here. And he's been the one curating the best of the Dramatics all 3 hours of today's program, and they are sounding awfully good. We've arrived at our final hour, and I'm pleased to welcome to this program the co-director of the Media Inequality and Change Center at the University of Pennsylvania, associate professor and author Sarah J. Jackson, who will take us inside her latest text. It's called A Second Sight: How the Wonder and Vision of Black Media Makers Push America Toward Freedom. Delighted to have her on this program. Sarah, how are you today? Thanks for your time.
1: I'm doing great. I'm so honored to be here, Tavis. Thanks for having me.
0: It's a pleasure to have you here. Let me just start with a couple of broad questions, and we'll work our way inside the text here in a second. I suspect there are those in the audience, as a matter of fact, I've seen a couple comments about this, who are some tickled, some curious about the name of this institution on the campus of the University of Pennsylvania. You are, as I said, see, you're laughing already. You are the co-director of the Media Inequality and Change Center at UPenn. That's a bold name. Shakespeare, who Dr. West and I were talking about earlier, Shakespeare once asked, what's in the name, right? This name, the Media Inequality and Change Center, will grab your attention. Tell me about this center, for starters.
1: Yeah, absolutely. Thanks for asking. I appreciate that. So this is a center I co-direct with my colleague Victor Picard. We have an amazing set of graduate students that also work with us, and we primarily do research that supports media equality, particularly, you know, nationally, globally, but particularly in the Philadelphia and Pennsylvania region. And so what we try to do is be the research arm for projects that are thinking about media narratives and how to change them away from that inequality in the title. So we know that there's media inequality. There's many media inequality through economics. There's media inequality through representation. You know, there's media inequality through ownership, all these things. And so part of what we're trying to do is take the resources mm-hmm. of, you know, a fancy institution like the University of Pennsylvania and figure out how to do research and programming that directly addresses and intervenes in those inequalities.
0: Yep. You've listed a few of the areas. I'm glad you did. I was going there anyway, so I'm glad you're ahead of me here. How pervasive is this media inequality that you reference?
1: Well, I mean, it's very pervasive, Tavis, and you know this because you worked in the media industry for so many years. You know, I mean, there's a lot of, obviously, first off, economic inequality in the media industry in terms of who can access, who does own, mm-hmm. Who can afford all these things in terms of media. There are divides in terms of things like folks who live in rural areas not having access to basics like broadband internet, right? And then there are also, you know, the inequalities of narrative and storytelling, which, you know, all of these things are in my book. But when we talk about narrative, a great example of a project we worked on in Philly was around the Black Lives Matter movement in Philly. We worked with a local advocacy organization that was really interested in thinking about how the news media, the local news media, was telling stories about police brutality. So mm-hmm. what sources do they call on to talk about cases of police brutality? You know, who gets the first quote in the article? Who gets the soundbite? Whose stories are being centered as the experts, right? And of course, you won't be surprised to find out that, you know, historically and contemporarily, often media default to the police themselves or to other folks who are in positions of state power on these stories, and not to the communities most affected, not to necessarily treating victims as experts. And so this was one of the things where we were able to do research to sort of show this pattern and give some examples of where this could be interrupted, where more voices could be called in, where community members who experience these things could be treated as experts, as opposed to only treating folks at the top who are far removed from those communities as experts.
0: UPenn Associate Professor Sarah J. Jackson is author of the new book. It's called A Second Sight: How the Wonder and Vision of Black Media Makers Push America Toward Freedom. The title and subtitle alone tell you there's a whole lot to unpack in this hour. We'll get to it when we come forward here on Tavis Smiley.

0: It's the best of the dramatics on today's program. We continue every day during the month of June celebrating the best of black music. And every day we choose a different artist, and we, again, do our best to give you just a taste of some of the best of their catalog. And today, as curated by Dr. Cornel West, it's the best of the dramatics here on Tavis Smiley. In this hour, we continue our conversation with the co-director of the Media Inequality and Change Center at UPenn, associate professor and author Sarah J. Jackson, who's taking us inside her latest text. It's called A Second Sight: How the Wonder and Vision of Black Media Makers Push America Toward Freedom. A lot to unpack there, just with the title and subtitle alone. Let me start with the title, A Second Sight. Why that notion, Sarah J. Jackson, of a second sight? I think I get it, but let's break it down.
1: Yeah, happy to break it down for you. Folks know about this concept, double consciousness, that comes from Du Bois. And, you know, Du Bois sort of described double consciousness as this experience of being Black in America, where you're both aware of who you are, who your people are, who your community is, your potential, your beauty, but you're also hyper aware all the time of the way white people and white supremacy as a system casts you as less than, casts you as something different, casts you as something scary. And so Du Bois theorized this concept of double consciousness as being this unsettled state of being a Black American, where you're both aware of the reality of who you are and who your community is, but you also have to constantly face this barrage of messaging that you're something different, right? But what I really wanted to hone in on in this book is this other concept that Du Bois describes that is connected to double consciousness, but that he describes, rather than as the burden of double consciousness, as the gift of second sight. Mm. And so what Du Bois says in his work about second sight is that one of the consequences of this double consciousness is this unique way of seeing the nation, of seeing the United States of America from both the outside and the inside. Mm-hmm. And so when you're looking in from the margins, you have a clearer, wider picture. It's sort of if you, you know, zoomed out on a camera on the Grand Canyon, right? You don't just see, you know, the one tiny squirrel, you know, eating its nut under the tree. You zoom out and you can see the whole canyon. You can see everything. And so he talks about second sight being this unique gift that comes with the experience of being Black in America, where you're able to critique, to examine, to imagine, and to really assess the country in a way that people who are at the center of power can't, because they can't see outside of, you know, the power that they're immersed in.
0: Yep.
1: And so in the book, I use this concept to talk about the real democratic work, in particular, that media makers have done, Black media makers have done since before the founding of the country, actually, in trying to help us expand our lens so that we have a broader, bigger sight of what American democracy can look like.
0: And you say democratic, you mean with a small d, obviously.
1: Of course, yes, absolutely. Yeah. I mean, the thing that we all, you know, need to live in a functioning system as opposed to, you know, an authoritarianism or, you know, having a king or, you know, I mean, like where people's needs and interests are represented and are reflected. And there is some modicum of these values that, you know, we hear the founders supposedly subscribe to: life, liberty, the pursuit of happiness for all. But of course, we know that there was a huge contradiction in that claim, right? And second sight is one of the things that has helped us name that contradiction and then also imagine what a democracy would look like that actually makes good on those promises.
0: Yep. So let me ask a broader question here, which is, what is your assessment of what we have done, we Black media makers, what is it that we have done with this gift of second sight?
1: Yeah, absolutely. I mean, there's two huge things that Black media makers have done. And in the book, as you know, I really frame this as a collective project. It's an intergenerational project. It has taken folks in journalism. It has taken folks in film. It has taken folks in literature, right, in art, all these different areas. But there's two things. One is provide a critique, right? Mm-hmm. Point out the gaps between the espoused values of the country, the things we claim to be, the things we claim to want, and where we're falling short, what we're not doing. And that's very important because those critiques make people very uncomfortable. They often face backlash, really intense, sometimes violent backlash. Mm-hmm. But critique, of course, is done out of a kind of love that can expand and make better. But the other thing that Black media makers have also done in this collective project is, I believe, expand the American imagination, expand the democratic imagination. And what I mean by that is that while critique is one half of the project, the other half of the project, and KBLA has a tagline related to this, right? Expanding our imaginations are important, and this is what media that really addresses community needs and imagines alternative worlds and alternative ways of existing and being with one another, taking care of our neighbors and so forth, can help us imagine a more democratic country. And so there's also this really fantastical and beautiful kind of imagination that Black media contributes.
0: Talk to me about this recurring tension that you write about in the text between America's ideals and its lived realities, and how we, Black media makers, have had to navigate that tricky terrain, or that tightrope, if you will.
1: Yeah, absolutely. I mean, well, obviously, right now is a perfect moment to be talking about this because we're coming up on the 250th anniversary of the Declaration of Independence. And so we know already this year it's already happening. We're going to be hearing a lot about these founding ideals, but we're going to hear, and generally we hear a lot less from the mainstream media, right, which was historically the white media, about how those ideals actually looked from the margins and if they actually ever applied, right? And so part of what I'm doing in this is text is, offering this alternative media history of the nation. Where if 1776 is one founding story, then Black media and their second sight has been writing another story all along the way that really demands that these ideals be held to account, right? And we see this from the very, very, very, very beginning of some of the first publications. If you think about Frederick Douglass, a formerly enslaved person who made it his mission to become a media maker. He remarkably became the most photographed man of the 19th century. So imagine this, the most photographed man of the 19th century isn't Abraham Lincoln, is it isn't a king, right? It's Frederick Douglass, a formerly enslaved man. And he did that on purpose. He was seeking out a kind of visual narrative media to reclaim things like respect, things like dignity from the really degrading representations of African Americans that were used to justify slavery. But we know he also founded a newspaper, the North Star, and he also wrote several best-selling books. And these are all forms of media, as I argue in the book, that were contributing to really shifting and changing the national conversation around a concept like liberty, that, right? One of those founding concepts where Douglass and many of the other formerly enslaved people who produced media in that period were really telling us that liberty was failing, that there wasn't liberty in this country despite those founding values, and that until there was, right, until there really was, that we were really failing as a nation, we were failing as a democracy, and we were sick, and that that needed to be repaired. And so I sort of take that moment and many other historical moments and connect them to contemporary conversations we're still having, that you and I are still having every day in our various work, about where these values continue to fall short.
0: I'm going to circle back to critique a little later in this conversation. I asked you the question earlier of what we have done, and you said basically two things. You laid in on critique, and then you laid in on expanding the democratic imagination. I'll come back to critique a little bit later here. Let me just focus for a second here, if I can, on this notion of expanding democratic imagination. And I want to ask you expressly and directly, what evidence is there to suggest that we have succeeded in any way in our work and witness to help expand the democratic imagination? Because when one looks at the plight and condition of Black people, one could argue that for all that we've attempted to do, we ain't been very successful as that, as successful at that. So I'm asking you to push back on me. I'm inviting you to push back on me and tell me how you see our efforts truly having some success in expanding the democratic imagination.
1: Yeah, no, absolutely. I appreciate that. So I think this is where we really need nuance in the conversation because it's absolutely true. And as you know, I trace this in the book. We are still plagued with white supremacy as a primary value of this country. We are still plagued by poverty, by violence, and so forth. These things are still things that affect the lived realities of Black people. And it is also true that remarkable democratic moments and shifts and have happened and have been made. And that is in part because of the dogged work of Black intellectuals, Black scholars, Black media makers, Black artists, Black thinkers, of really refusing to let go of the importance of these stories, refusing to not demand that democracy be something better. And so at every moment of progress, whether we're talking about Reconstruction, well, actually, let's start even earlier. Whether we're talking about even before the founding, right? But then we're talking about the Civil War, we're talking about Reconstruction, we're talking about the Civil Rights Movement, we're talking about campaigns against lynching, we're talking about more contemporarily the Black Lives Matter movement. In every one of these really remarkable moments of progress in our country, you can see that Black media makers have played a really important role of drawing the marginal perspectives that come with Second Sight into the center and really getting the American public to take a close and serious look at those stories and those narratives in ways that have really mattered. Now, Tavis, we all know there's always a backlash.
0: Oh,
1: We're
0: yeah.
1: living in a moment, we're living in a moment of the backlash. And I sort of try to trace this in the book as well, that every moment that this impact is made, there is a fight happening to push back against it, to silence it, to stop it. But that doesn't mean that the impact isn't there, right? Because in fact, I would argue that if this work didn't matter, there wouldn't be such violent backlash. There wouldn't be such intense backlash. And so, I talk about in one of the chapters of the book, I talk about Ida B. Wells' work to cut the lies that were justifying the lynching of African Americans for so long in this country. And it wasn't just that her work matters to us now historically, and it wasn't just that she was this dogged, remarkable journalist. Like, all of those things were true, right? But it was that the lies that she was pointing out were so core to justifying white supremacy that her work, her journalism, right, and her newspaper was seen as a threat to the systems of power, to the point that her newspaper was attacked, it was burned to the ground, all of the existing copies were destroyed. And in fact, by all reports, the mob that burned her newspaper intended to lynch her. But luckily, she was away traveling when this happened. And so that kind of violent backlash wouldn't have been necessary if what Ida B. Wells was doing in her journalism wasn't creating change, wasn't helping people to imagine alternative ways of understanding justice, alternative ways of understanding race, alternative ways of understanding democracy. It wouldn't have been such a threat. And so that, that's one historical example, but we have a lot of contemporary examples. If you look at the backlash against something like the 1619 Project, for example, right, which I also write about in the book, you can see some parallels, right? Nobody's burning newspapers to the ground or lynching anybody, but Nicole Hannah-Jones has received those threats. She has received death threats. And she has been faced with a very organized campaign from the right to try to silence some of the critiques that were brought to the surface in that project. And so it matters because it shows that it's making an impact on the American imagination,
0: Nope, I hear loud and clear. I'm looking at Dr. Cornel West, who's been with me all day, and he and I'm reminding of a song that he and Bootsy Collins did called "When Love Is a Threat." And the point that you're making is that the truth is also a threat. And of course, Ida B. Wells had love for her people, and that's why she told the truth that she told. But the truth can also be a threat. I want to stay with this when we come forward here. This notion of Black media makers doing their part to try at least to expand the Democratic imagination. And I want to talk specifically about what Sarah J. Jackson calls a pattern of crisis, inclusion, and backlash repeated across generations. And the consequences are not just editorial, as she argues, they are existential. We're going to go there when we come forward on Tavis Smiley.

My mind's not drifting away. I'm still here, but I love this track. This is probably my favorite Dramatics song. I love this song. We have a promo that we've run for a while on our station here in L.A. This program right now, my program, thankfully, is heard nationally. As I say, I'm always grateful for that. So we're syndicated all across the country. But here in L.A., we're about to celebrate the fifth anniversary of KBLA Talk 1580 this Friday. Our anniversary is every Juneteenth. I launched this station 5 years ago this Friday on Juneteenth. And I got a great production guy named Ken Smith. Ken Smith is the coldest cat out there, man. He does all of our production here. And he uses the music from this song on one of our promos. And I've had more commentary. People say, man, what song is that? What is that music from? People just love the... Turn it up, Miles. Just turn that up a little bit. It's the best of Dramatics, all 3 hours of our show today. We've only got 20 minutes left in this hour, but we've been playing the best

0: Dramatics all 3 hours today, courtesy of Cornel West. Why? Because, first of all, Dr. West is here every Monday and Thursday, and school is out. So he's home in California for the summer, and so he's been hanging out with me today. Usually Mondays and Thursdays he comes to see me, and so he's here in studio. As a matter of fact, we got a question I'm going to ask him to ask a question of Professor Jackson in a second here, because he and I were talking about critique in that break, so I'll let him pose his own question. But every day in the month of June, we choose an artist of the day. We call it our artist in residence. We play the best of their catalog all 3 hours of our show. And because Dr. West is here, he has curated the music today. I've been busy doing the conversations. He's taking care of the music, which makes my job a little easier. So I'm grateful to Dr. West for curating the best of the Dramatics all 3 hours on this show today as we continue celebrating June as Black Music Month. Our guest in this hour is Sarah J. Jackson, co-director of the Media Inequality and Change Center at the University of Pennsylvania, associate professor and author of a new book called A Second Sight, How the Wonder and Vision of Black Media Makers Push America Toward Freedom. I love the title. Honored to have her on this program. She was saying earlier there are two major categories that one has to wrestle with when one looks at what Black media makers have done. One is critique. The other is expanding democratic imagination. As I said, Dr. West and I in the break were talking about the critique parts. I'll let him pose a question in a moment to Professor Jackson since he's here. But I want to finish right quick here on this notion of expanding democratic imagination. So what Sarah J. Jackson does in this text is explore how moments of national crisis, which you referenced earlier, have often led to the temporary, underline that word, the temporary embracing of Black second sight, only to be sidelined once again or soon after. So this pattern that she refers to of crisis, inclusion, and backlash has repeated itself across generations, and its consequences are not just editorial, she argues. The consequences are existential. Please explain, Professor Jackson.
1: Well, I mean, absolutely. You saw this. One of the examples I lay out in the book is in the Obama era. Mm-hmm. We got our first Black president, and, you know, Dr. West, who I'm absolutely nerding out, is going to ask me a question, by the way. I'm very excited for that. But, you know, Dr. West has made this critique as well. What we know happened during the Obama era is all of a sudden people were really interested in talking about race. They were really interested in stories about race. They were really interested in thinking about whether or not we were post-racial or not, which, of course, we weren't. And there was this window where many of the Black journalists and media makers in other industries, you know, podcasters, filmmakers, et cetera, that I talked to for the book, had this wonderful window in their industries where all of a sudden people thought, oh, your vision, your point of view, the communities you're connected to, we actually need those. There's now a demand for those because all of a sudden people are interested in and are talking about race. We saw this in 2020. Around the aftermath of the murder of George Floyd and the real highest visibility of the Black Lives Matter movement. People wanted these stories. There was a thirst for it. And so editors, studio heads, all of a sudden were greenlighting projects, were approving stories that better reflected the kind of critique that is necessary to expand democracy that includes more voices, that demands accountability, that really grapples with these sort of complicated issues. But what I heard from the people that I interviewed from the book was that this window was very small. And so what happens is that, often their editors and sometimes the audiences, especially if they work in white, historically white media institutions, they get tired of talking about race. Mm. They get tired of talking about how, for example, our criminal justice system continues to fail in ways that remind us of what happened to the Scottsboro boys, right? Or they get tired of thinking about how censorship that affects Black folks might also eventually affect white folks. And so they foreclose these stories. And this very much happened with the rise of Donald Trump, where many people I spoke to from our era said, yeah, we had this great window. We were able to tell these stories. We were able to start explaining to American audiences how things like the environment and environmental justice, how things like highway construction, how things like all of these issues that Black people for a long time have been saying are core democratic issues that are also inextricably tied to race were in these mainstream spaces. And all of a sudden their editors said like, okay, but what about the rise of Trump? Shouldn't we go, you know, to the rural Midwest and talk to some white rural voters and like see why they support this guy? Mm-hmm. And there was a complete deflection from this sort of moment to really introduce these critiques.
0: Yeah. Nope, I didn't mean, I didn't mean to cut you
1: Oh,
0: off.
1: yeah,
0: No,
1: no.
0: no.
1: So just to say, you see this happen over and over again, and
0: Right.
1: you've seen this happen throughout history. And the reason in the book that I say that this is existential is because, as you know, I argue in the book that if we had listened to, for example, the second sight of Black media makers, many other moments of crisis in American history
0: Yeah.
1: around issues, for example, of criminal justice, right? If we had listened to Ida B. Wells when she was writing about lynching,
0: Yeah.
1: And the way that it failed core democratic principles. If we had listened to the Black press when they were writing about what happened to the Scottsboro boys and were talking about how it failed core democratic principles, we might never have had the murder of George Floyd. We might never have had these ongoing miscarriages of injustice because if we actually absorbed those critiques and listened
0: No.
1: existentially to what they mean about how we need to reform our systems,
0: Yep.
1: we would do that. And
0: No.
1: that's why I say it's an existential thing because it's not just about, getting folks into these institutions, getting folks into spaces where they can tell stories, but it's about actually hearing those stories and making sure that those stories are valued and that we then apply them
0: Yeah.
1: in some way in our communities, in our government, and in the ways that we hold one another and our government accountable.
0: I take your points. Not just editorial, it is existential. She unpacked that rather nicely. I get it now. Sarah J. Jackson, I feel you about nerding out. I love that phrase. She's nerding out that Dr. West's going to ask her a question. I've been nerding out for 40 years. So I know exactly how you feel right about now. When we come forward, though, I'll let Doc pose the question about the other piece of this puzzle. One is expanding democratic imagination. We're done with that for now. But this other one is critique. And Dr. West, I were talking about that during the last breaks. When we come forward, we'll let him ask Professor Jackson a question about the critique part of this narrative. You're listening to Have a Smile.

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2: Tavis Smiley's time is getting tight. The book is called A Second Sight, How the Wonder and Vision of Black Media Makers Push America Toward Freedom. The author of that book is our guest, Sarah J. Jackson, who says you got to wrestle with this in two veins. Critique and expanding democratic imagination. When you talk about the role that black media makers have played, we've talked about expanding democratic imagination in case you've just tuned in, but Dr. West is still here. I'll let him handle the critique part. Take it away, Doc.
3: Well, I want to begin just by saluting my dear sister, our dear sister, distinguished Professor Sarah Jackson. Indeed, we appreciate your text, appreciate your magisterial corpus, really, though, because you wrote a book on celebrities and racial politics in the press.
4: Mm-hmm.
3: I remember it was then the hashtag activism. So I tell
4: That's
3: you,
4: right.
3: You've been at it, I'm telling you.
4: But my, thank you, Dr. West.
3: But my question is this, though, that as I recall from your text, you begin by invoking Du Bois's 1926 essay, The Criteria of Negro Art, where he was bringing critique to bear on fellow mm-hmm. black artists who he thought were generating stereotypes rather than really delving deep into the rich humanity and creativity of black people. And, of course, mm-hmm. his critique of Booker T. Washington and Souls of Black Folk and Ida B. Wells' critique of him in terms of his own mm-hmm. sexist treatment and so forth. When we talk mm-hmm. about critique, I agree with you that the black voices and black movements have really been the leaven in the American democratic loaf that allowed it to accent the best of the American experiment. But how do you come to terms with critique within the black community mm-hmm. when you have mm-hmm. voices that need to bring serious critique to bear on black folk who have accommodated themselves mm-hmm. to the establishment, accommodated themselves to too much indifference toward our poor, our incarcerated, our precious brothers and sisters in the hood?
4: Yeah, absolutely. Thank you for this really important question. I try to tackle this in a couple places in the book, but I'll just say that absolutely the critique within the community is also a core part of this project for the exact reasons that you lay out. Which is to say, one of the examples I talk about in the book is the role that some black media makers played in the blacklisting of Paul Robeson. You know, Paul Robeson is one of my biggest heroes, both artistically and politically, and was really the exact type of truth teller, right? Speaking truth to power in his era of black media maker that I trace through the book. And the fact is, there were other folks, and some of those folks in some cases were in some parts of their work doing good work for racial equality and so forth, who fundamentally disagreed with Robeson because of his politics and his sympathies with the Soviet Union. And they worked, you know, to help the US government undermine his credibility and to undermine him. And really essentially helped to, you know, destroy, you know, his career in many ways. And it's a travesty. It's a shame. And one of the things that I tried to do in the book, and especially as I talked to living black media makers, was get folks to talk through those sorts of tensions where, you know, the folks who work in historically black newspapers, black radio programs like the one we're on now, had a lot of critiques for the folks in the mainstream in some cases, who they feel like had to make compromises in their political projects in order to make it into the mainstream. And I tried to show in the book how this could be a constructive tension, how that internal critique could be a constructive tension. Because of course—
2: Sarah, hold that thought about constructive tension. I gotta do this one more again. And we have a few minutes left when we come forward, but I wanna just come to this notion of constructive tension with you and Dr. West when we come forward here on Tavis Smiley.

0: helping to make you the most knowledgeable person in your circle of friends. This is Tavis Smiley.
1: Tavis Smiley only has less than 5 minutes left, so we got a tight 4 or 5 minutes here, Sarah J. Jackson. Continue your point about this constructive tension you were referencing in response to Dr. West's question.
2: Yeah, absolutely. So, you know, in the book, I sort of describe it like the theater Janus face, you know, the sobbing on one side, the laughing on the other side, which is that historically Black institutions, including Black media institutions, but also institutions like HBCUs, Black churches, et cetera, there was a kind of conservative bent to the leadership of many of these institutions that folks in these institutions really took issue with and engaged in critique around. And one of the things the folks I talked to described this as you know, constructive, in that the cover sometimes made space for more radical things to happen within those institutions.
1: Right.
2: And so the internal community debates that often happened within Black media, where in a Black newspaper you might see Black conservatism and Black radicalism side by side debating each other in the editorial pages, was actually greater than you might see in more mainstream spaces.
1: What fascinates me about that is, Doc, correct me if I'm wrong here, what fascinates me about that is that I think it's fair to say that Du Bois, his name pushes out more so because of that critique, that constructive tension with Booker T, than it does for any critique of his of America. Of white supremacy. Am I wrong about that? Am I putting too much on that?
3: Well, I mean, his critique of white supremacy cuts deep, though.
1: Yeah.
2: Yeah. I think it's both. I mean, I think we know him for both the internal critiques he was in. And by the way, you know, as you pointed out, folks were also critiquing Du Bois. And right. Du Bois is a great example of how critique is constructive, because over the course of his life, and I do trace some of this in the book, Du Bois himself became more of a radical, right? Mm-hmm. He Absolutely. Wrote about regretting some of the decisions he made, for example, to support Black folks fighting in the military
4: yeah,
2: and,
4: sure. mm-hmm.
2: and things like that. And so, you know, I do think that that's an example of where that critique really becomes a productive political force when it is engaged in.
3: But let me ask you this, my dear sister, though. What grade would you give the Black media in the Obama mm-hmm. years? From A to F, are they on the dean's list? I mean, I know Meg Tabbas was out there swinging, getting crushed, but you might be too young too. I mean, but of course you read about it, so I mean,
2: you're a scholar too. I was there.
3: But what grade would you give? Because I mean, on the one hand, they were trying to protect. Yes, very important to protect white supremacy coming yeah. at him and mainstream coming at him. But in terms of his relation to poverty, his relation to drones, his relation to Wall Street bailed out. What grade would you give Black media? You think?
2: Well, I mean, we probably don't have time to get into this, but this is a really complicated question, in part because the Black media in the U.S. has been, by the Obama era, had been so gutted by the corporatization and the political economics of the larger media industry that had one by one really disintegrated mm-hmm. the spaces and forms of economic power and support the Black media had, that it was smaller and more limited, I would say, in terms of its political diversity than it had been in prior eras. And so I think that was part of the crisis of that era, is that, yes, everybody was excited at Obama and cheering for Obama and maybe not engaging in enough critique in that moment. I think we can look back and say that for sure. But also, folks were under a kind of a real pressurized environment because of the internet and the search for clicks and, you know, all these kind of like economic contexts that exist in the media sphere if we don't create a more democratic model for media yeah. ownership. And that also delimits even the power of, you know, Black media or any other kind of historically activist mm. or marginal media, right? We do need more ownership.
1: We could do this for hours if I had the time, Sarah
3: Thank you,
1: Jackson.
3: Thank you so
1: yeah.
3: much.
1: I'm out of time. The book is called A Second Sight, How the Wonder and Vision of Black Media Makers Push America Toward Freedom, written by UPenn professor and co-director of the Media Inequality and Change Center at UPenn, Sarah J. Jackson. Sarah, thanks for the time. Good to have you on. All the best to you, and congrats on the text.
2: Thank you both so much for your work.
3: Indeed.
2: So
3: Salute
2: happy
3: you.
2: To be here.
3: Salute
1: honored, you. Honored to have you here. Just like that, 3 hours are gone. We're back here tomorrow, Lord willing, to do it all over again. Until tomorrow, thanks for listening to Tavis Smiley. And as always, keep the faith.

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